0: That was The Sixth Great Lake from the album Up the Country and a track called Last in Line. Ahead of that, we heard Guppy Boy with a track called Baird from the Chicago tapes. Another track by Guppy Boy ahead of that from Jeffersonville, the deluxe edition, we heard POS. Before that, The Essex Green with Patsy Desmond, and we started the show off with Time the Enemy by Eve.
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We just heard Jerry Jeff Walker, a song called About Her Eyes. Before that, Anne Murray with Loving Arms. Two tracks by Kirsty McCall ahead of that we heard He's on the Beach, followed by Caroline. And at the top of the set, it was Cutworms from the EP Alien Sunset we heard Song of the Highest Tower. I want to thank my friend Jeff for putting together most of the tracks on this playlist tonight. Now we're going to hear something by the Kinks. This is Celluloid Heroes.

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2: Well, let's run down that last set of music. We started it off with the Kinks and Celluloid Heroes. After that, we heard Tim Hardin in a track called Don't Make Promises. She Comes Running by Lee Hazelwood. After that, we heard The Lady Came from Baltimore by Scott Walker. And we just heard Gene Clark from Roadmaster, a track called Here Tonight. Stick around for some Eef, some Waylon Jennings, but right now, it's Jeff Beck with a live version of A Day in the Life.

The Brattleboro Food Co-op is a community-owned food cooperative in downtown Brattleboro, owned by over 9,000 active shareholders. In addition to being a grocery store and serving freshly prepared meals, the co-op also offers regular classes and other events for the community. More information is on their website, brattleborofoodcoop.coop, phone number 802-257-0236. The Brattleboro Food Co-op, a proud underwriter of WVEW, your community radio station.

We just heard Riding in My Car by NRBQ from the album All Hopped Up. Ahead of that, REM with Sitting Still. Roger Miller before that with Where Have All the Average People Gone. Waylon Jennings brought us New York City RFD. We heard Tech Bro by Childbirth. And at the top of the set, it was Jeff Beck with a live version of A Day in the Life from Ronnie Scott's Jazz Club. Now we're going to hear two tracks by Kevin Ayers. Up first, Don't Let It Get You Down.

from the album Electric Landlady, that was Kirsty McCall and All I Ever Wanted. Before that, we heard Gene Clark from the A&M and RSO years, One in a Hundred. Harry Nilsson before that, with Me and My Arrow, and we heard two tracks by Kevin Ayers. We heard Don't Let It Get You Down, followed by Shouting in a Bucket Blues. We're going to hear something now by Nick Lowe. This is Born a Woman.

That was Taco Cat with You Can't Fire Me, I Quit. Before that, George Jones and Tammy Wynette brought us We're Not the Jet Set. We heard two tracks by Marshall Crenshaw ahead of that. We heard There She Goes Again, followed by Marianne. We started the set off with Born a Woman by Nick Lowe from the album Jesus of Cool. Now we're going to hear some tracks by Eef, a Vermont band, from their album The Carlisle Sessions. Up first, My Best Calamity.

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2: 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Sugar Crisp is my favorite because it tastes so good. It'll be your favorite, too, once you try it.
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We just heard four tracks by Eef from the Carlisle Sessions. We started out with My Best Calamity, followed by Sugar High. Then we heard Time the Enemy. And we just heard the track called You Home. Thanks for listening. Thanks to Jeff for most of the songs on this set. Have a great week, folks. Have a great weekend. You're listening to WVEW LP, Brattleboro Community Radio. I'm going to leave you with Tim Harden and a track called If I Were a Carpenter.

0: Yeah. Hey, everybody. There we go. How is everyone? That's right. It's the one and only DJ Pockets on the one and only WVW, Rattleboro's Community Radio Station, 107.7 FM. And it's the top of the hour. And much love to our underwriters. There's one right here.
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0: Yeah. Thanks to Z Pots and all our underwriters. In fact, I drive by Z Pots twice a day at least. Yeah. Hey, well, thank you for listening to the broadcast. But before I start, I'd like to say, or at least somebody wants to say,
2: yes, the views and opinions expressed on this show, Buttermilk, are those of the host, DJ Pockets, and guest exclusively. They are not those of the radio station, the board, and any underwriter supporters.
0: So, let's just agree to disagree. That's right. And interesting that the last show played that song, If I Were a Carpenter, and you know, you're a lady and we have a baby. And it's kind of a segue into my show, actually, because I've been thinking about a couple different crises. There's so many different crises. I don't know how to say the plural either, so that's a crisis in of itself. Befuddling America and the world today. And one of them is the birth rate crisis, talking about a baby and people aren't really having babies these days. And pardon me if I'm slurring. I had coffee twice in one day and not a good idea. I was drinking it and I was like, wait, what am I doing? Like, I'm already down to half a cup of a small coffee every day. And I just had half of those cold brew thingies that were on sale, conveniently enough. And now I'm like racing and slurring at the same time. Anyway, so this baby thing, and we're really at a crisis point. People aren't having babies for whatever reason. I had a friend of mine tell me that, you know, what kind of world do we have that I want to bring a baby into? You know, it's such a crazy, insane world. And point well taken, for sure. Also, fertility is just gone way down. Women or girls have spent basically their time, their most fertile time, which for a woman is from 18 to 25. That's when she has the most eggs and is, quote unquote, the most fertile. She spends that time going to college, sleeping with multiple partners, and not, you know, and chasing a career and not settling down and having children for the most part. And there's been a recent trend, shall we say, maybe since the 70s or so, since really the advent of feminism. So feminism has led to this lower birth rate because, like, you know, you get yours, girl, go do your career, go do you. And then when they get to a certain age, you know, and they're chased the career and they've gotten it or they haven't gotten it, but they're tired of working. They look around and they wonder where all the men are. And the men are chasing the younger women, the older men, and they're less fertile because the age range, as I said before, is 18 to 25. That is when women are the most fertile in that. Of course, you can have kids up until, I think, you know, I don't know, into their 40s, but you run the risk of problems. In fact, my mom had me late. I think she was like 39 or so. And look at me, I'm a huge problem. But anyway, we're really on this verge of, what's the word? Disaster. And I was just going to read some statistics here a little bit, if I can read. I'm not even sure I can. This is from NIUSS, America's Single Parent Households and Missing Fathers from February of 2025, an article from Joseph Shammy. So in 2023, just 3 years ago, nearly one in four children in America aged 0 to 17, totaling about 19 million, were living in a household without their biological step or adoptive father, mostly with their mother, 85% of cases. In fact, living in a single-parent household with a father absent is the second most common U.S. living arrangement, and the proportion of these households has doubled since 1970, according to the U.S. Census Bureau. Single-parent households in the U.S. are the result of various factors, including declining marriage rates, divorces, widowhood, non-married parents who split up, and parents who are single by choice. So, in the world, percent of children in single-parent households for the world in 2019, the U.S. was number one, I believe, with 23%. Turkey at 2%. Mexico at 7%, Canada just across the border at 15%, UK not doing so well either, 21%, Russia at 18%, France at 16%. So the trend is, for decades, the share of U.S. children living with a single parent has been rising, accompanied by decline in marriage rates and rise in births outside of marriage. The percentage of U.S. children living in single-parent households nearly tripled between 1960 and 2023, increasing from 9% to 25%. So that's pretty crazy. It's not really talking about the birth rate, but it's talking about the new normal that we live in, where a quarter of the children are raised by single-parent households, usually single mom. So the Census Bureau, United States Census Bureau, this is their website, released new estimates on America's families and living arrangements. Newly released estimates from the U.S. Census Bureau's Historical America Families and Living Arrangements tables show that fewer than half, or 47% of U.S. households in 2025 were married couples, a significant shift from 50 years earlier when nearly two-thirds, or 66%, were married households. So now half, fewer than half of the U.S. households are married couples. So households in 2025, there were 39.7 million one-person households, accounting for 29% of all households, up from 20% in 1975. The portion of households age 65 and older rose from 1 in 5 in 1975 to over 1 in 4. The estimated median age at first marriage increased to 30.8 for men and 28.4 for women, up from ages 23.5 and 21.1 respectively in 1975. That is huge. So in 1975, the median age for your first marriage for a man was, you were 23.5, and for a woman was 21.5. It's gone up to 30.8 for men and 28.4 for women, delaying those productive years. Living arrangements. In 2025, more than half, or 58% of adults age 18 to 24, lived in their parental home. compared to 16% of adults aged 25 to 34. Wow, that's insane. Half of the 18 to 24-year-olds lived in their parents' house. Wow. So, yeah, it's expensive. People are living at home. What else is going on, you might ask? Well, I'm going to play a video, but divorce has gone up as well, as you probably all know. The U.S. divorce rate in 2021, the marriage rate in the United States was 6.6 per 1,000. Marriage rates and divorce rates are decreasing. The marriage rate dropping from 8.2 per 1,000 to 2,000 in 2000 to 6.1, and the divorce rate from 4.0 in 2000 to 2.7. Recent studies have shown that millennials are choosing to wait longer to get married and staying married longer. So, the divorce rate of married women is nearly double that in 1960, but down from the all-time high of 22.6 per 1,000 married women in the early 80s. So, it is nearly double the divorce rate. Women initiate 70 to 80% of all divorces. Almost 50% of all marriages in the U.S. will end in divorce or separation. 41% of all first marriages end in divorce. 60% of second marriages end in divorce. 73% of all third marriages end in divorce. The United States has the sixth highest divorce rate in the world. Looks like Russia is number one, Belarus number two, Gibraltar, and we're right after Gibraltar, I guess. Hungary has the lowest. Interesting. So, what does this have to do with the birth rate? Well, when people wait till they get married, they're less likely to have kids. They're less likely to have a lot of kids. The woman is less likely to get pregnant because of her fertility has gone down. And in fact, the sperm, The sperm count may be declining globally. Not sure about the U.S., but in the past 50 years, human sperm counts appear to have fallen by more than 50% around the globe. So, not only do we have men and women marrying later and having children later and the fertility rate for women dropping, but the sperm count for the man has been dropping as well. So, that doesn't help at all. 100% that does not help. Not at all, not one iota, as they say. So that just leads me to this video, if I could speak, from Front Page. Let's play it. It says the America's birth rate is collapsing. And this is from Front Page YouTube's channel. And we're going to play this little fair use here.
3: On April 9th, 2026, the CDC's National Center for Health Statistics published a 47-page document that most Americans never read. Three researchers, Bradley Hamilton, Michelle Osterman, and Elizabeth Gregory, had spent months processing 99.95% of every birth certificate filed in the United States in 2025. The numbers they assembled describe the country running a demographic deficit and has no clear path to reverse. 3,606,400 babies were born in America last year. In 2007, 4,316,233 babies were born. America now produces 710,000 fewer human beings per year than it did less than two decades ago. The general fertility rate, births per 1,000 women of childbearing age, sits at 53.1. In November 1970, that number was nearly 88. The total fertility rate, which measures the average number of children a woman will have across her lifetime, now sits at roughly 1.59. Replacement rate, the number required to keep the population stable without immigration, is 2.1. America has been below that line for 54 consecutive years. Every economic structure currently operating in the United States was built around a growing population. Social Security was designed when 16.5 workers supported every single retiree. That ratio now stands at roughly 2.6 to 1. By 2050, it is projected to reach 2 to 1. The Social Security Trust Fund runs dry in 2033. At that point, the law requires an automatic 23% benefit cut. Medicare's hospital fund depletes the same year. Federal debt is on track to reach 156% of GDP by 2055. Interest payments alone are projected to consume 28% of all federal revenue. The Congressional Budget Office projects that without immigration, the U.S. population begins shrinking outright by 2030. Under a zero immigration scenario, the U.S. population could reach just 226 million by 2100, roughly what it was in 1980, and 107 million fewer people than live here today. No advanced economy in human history has ever reversed a sustained sub-replacement birth rate back to 2.1 and held it there. The forces driving America's fertility collapse run through economics and culture, religion, loneliness, gender dynamics, and government policy, housing costs and student debt, sperm counts and obesity rates, social media, and the contraceptive pill. Each one feeds the others. None of them is going away. The United States has been losing ground on this since 1971. American fertility fell below 2.1 that year for the first time since the Great Depression. Demographers assumed a temporary dip. The country had just come off an extraordinary post-war boom, a period so dominant it shaped what most Americans still consider a normal life. The baby boom, running from 1946 to 1964, produced 75.8 million Americans. William Levitt built homes on Long Island at a rate of one every 16 minutes, selling them for $7,000 apiece, roughly $90,000 in today's money. The GI Bill sent 8 million veterans to college. Benjamin Spock baby and child care sold 50 million copies. Home ownership rose from 44% of households in 1940 to 62% by 1960. The TFR peaked at 3.77 in 1957, and 4.3 million babies entered the world in a single year. The FDA approved Enovid, the first oral contraceptive, in May 1960. Biologist Gregory Pincus, funded largely by international harvester Harris Catherine McCormick, had developed the drug over the previous decade. Dr. John Rock, a Catholic Harvard gynecologist, ran the clinical trials in Puerto Rico. By 1967, 12.5 million American women were using it. The Supreme Court's Griswold versus Connecticut decision in 1965 legalized contraception for married couples. Roe versus Wade followed in 1973. From a TFR of 3.65 in 1960, the fertility rate crashed to 1.74 by 1976, a 52% drop in just 16 years. The country crossed below the replacement level in...
0: So that's the thing, too, is what I've heard, perhaps I'm wrong, is if you have an abortion, your risk of not having a kid, like that you're able to have a kid, decreases with the amount of abortions you've had. And there were, like, how many abortions were there? So from 1973 to 1980, the abortion rate, right after Roe v. Wade decision, legalized abortion in all 50 states, from 7 or 8 years after, the abortion rate rose 80%, peaking at 29.3 abortions per 1,000 women of childbearing age in 1980 and 1981. From 81 through 2017, the abortion rate fell by more than half, falling faster in Democratic administrations than Republican ones. The abortion rate fell below the 1973 rate in 2012 and continued to fall through 2017 when it stood at 13.5 abortions per 1,000 women of childbearing age. The abortion rate then rose from 2018 to 2020. So just, you know, interesting sidebar.
3: 1971, and with a brief exception of 2006 and 2007, it never climbed above it. The 1990s brought a partial recovery through immigration. By 1990, the TFR sat at 2.08, driven by high birth rates among recent immigrants. The 2000s layered on a housing boom, easy credit, and economic optimism. In 2007, the TFR reached 2.12, the last year America touched replacement. And then September 2008 arrived. The financial crisis cratered the economy in ways that took years to measure. Unemployment peaked at 10%. Home values collapsed. Young adults delayed marriage, delayed buying homes, delayed having children. Every prior American recession had been followed by a fertility rebound once conditions improved. The Great Recession broke that.
0: Yeah, that's the thing. Like, most people will be like, well, I'm not in a position to have a kid. Like, I need a house. Right. I need a certain amount of money so, you know, the woman can take time off. And then you look around and you have poor people who, like, if you go to Africa, it's the highest birth rate, you know, in the world. And they're having babies. Like, you see people having babies even despite their economic position and like, oh, I'm just not ready yet. I'm not ready yet. And it keeps pushing it off. So it's also psychological as well. You could have the partner. Your sperm count could be fine. Your woman's fertility could be fine as well. Everything could be in place, but you're just like, I'm not ready. You know, this idea that children are a problem and difficult, you know, or, you know, are going to cramp my lifestyle or whatever the feeling is, it grows and grows. Let's see what, so this thing from Rumble, I didn't preview it, but this is from Patriot Point. The birth rate dropped 74%. Let's play a little bit of this, Fair Use.
4: Hello, Patriots. I'm Lee Watts, and this is Patriot Point, your source for news and analysis from a conservative, Christian, and common sense point of view. And this week, I think we'll also include a constitutional point of view, because we're going to be talking about some of your constitutional rights. I've got some stuff for you this week, which a lot of you are going to find incredibly shocking. It's things that is not being reported on the mainstream media. We're going to start with this attack on your constitutional right for free speech. The attack is far more serious than people are being led to believe. It has far more to do than just with Twitter.
0: I thought he was going to talk about the birth rate. My bad. This is why you preview stuff, right? Definitely. That is why you do it. All right. Well, so Elon Musk is worried about it, too. A lot of billionaires, like, go around having babies with all kinds of people. I think, what's his name? Peter Thiel has, like, 700 kids.
5: Longer term than that is the global population collapse. You know, birth rates have been collapsing pretty much worldwide. And we're headed to, you know, a situation where, for example, based on current birth rates, South Korea would have about a third of its current population, perhaps much less. Europe would have about half of its current population, perhaps much less. And I should say those numbers are if the birth rate were suddenly to return to stay to 2.1 per woman, which is a stability point, which it's not doing. So if the current compounding effect continues, you would see really many countries become 5% of their current size or less within three generations.
6: I know you've been doing
5: I would consider that to be a very big problem. And I think for most countries, they should view the birth rate as the single biggest problem they need to solve. I mean, if you don't make new humans, there's no humanity. And all the policies in the world don't matter.
6: I know you've been doing your part to maintain the birth rate in the U.S.
5: Yes, I am.
0: I mean, lots of kids.
5: You've got to walk the talk. So I do have a lot of kids. And I encourage others have less kids.
0: Okay, so yeah, the birth rate is a huge issue. And what else did I have about it? I had some other stuff. So part of the reason I was saying before is that females chase a career. They go to college. They're told in America, I'm just talking about America, 42.8%, this was in 2021, I'm sure it's risen, 42.8% of the 18 to 24-year-old female population were enrolled in college, compared to 33.3% of the male population. Female students are much more likely to attend public versus private institutions of higher education. So that's been going on. Like, they're going to college more than men are, right? And, you know, say what you want about college. Mostly, they're not going to college to get anything practical. A lot of BS is being put in their noggins, I would say. And so, yeah. So we're in a real crisis. We are in such a crisis that you don't even know it, right? You really don't know it because nobody talks about it. Nobody talks about it. It's considered, you know, oh, it's my body, my choice, all this stuff, which sounds great, you know, and we're, you know, abortion's still happening and, you know, whatever. And most people, it's like a personal decision, which I get. There's, you know, we don't want to be like China saying, oh, you got to have kids and you got to do this and I need some music behind me. You know, you got to have kids. But if humanity is going to survive, like Elon Musk says, then you have to have children, right? And if you don't, what's going to happen? Now, I know this sounds nefarious, and maybe I should do the disclaimer, you know, the views and opinions expressed here are solely those of myself, not the radio station, not the board, not the underwriters, etc. Well, we have the ability to clone humans. We do. I mean, we've probably been doing it for years. We've been doing it, you know, publicly. You got that sheep, Dolly, in 1996. That was what? How many years ago? That was 30 years ago. They publicly acknowledged that they're able to clone a sheep, right? Imagine what they're doing in secret, right? So they have the ability to clone people. I would imagine the cloning, the robots, the AI will increase because we don't have enough workers, right? We don't have enough people. We already have that problem. People don't want to work. There's not enough people around. And now there's less and less people around. So more synthetic beings perhaps will be made, right? We're entering into that brave new world, right? Where the state takes over the production of the children in order for the race to live on. Is that where we're at? We're getting there. We're getting into that dystopian future for sure. So Naomi Wolf is going to talk about it too here. Let's play a little bit of this. This is from Rumble as well. Dr. Naomi Wolf alarms

0: There was an 8.3% drop in the birth rate of Germany through three quarters of this year, 2022. England and Wales had a 12% birth rate drop through June of 22, which is when their government stopped publishing data related to this. Remember, I reported that the BBC had to publish a spike in miscarriages and spontaneous abortions. Well, they decided to stop looking over there in Britain in June of this past year. Taiwan reported an alarming birth rate drop, but its data also are incomplete. Australian birth rates, I hope you're sitting down, fell 21% from October to November 2021, followed by a 63% decrease from November to December of 2021. Dramatic drop.
1: Huh.
0: And on August 25th, 2022, a Swiss research group called Hagemann Group published a statement regarding the decline of live births in Europe. Quote, "My analysis puts the monthly birth figures in relation to the average of the last 3 years. In advance, it should be noted that every single examined European country shows a monthly decline in birth rates of up to more than 10% compared to the last 3 years. I can show that this very alarming signal cannot be explained by infections with COVID-19. However, one can establish a clear temporal correlation to COVID vaccinations incidence in the age group of men and women between 18 and 49 years, meaning childbearing age. Therefore, in-depth statistical and medical analyses have to be demanded." So Dr. Chandler has categorically proven the mechanism for the drop in birth rate, the fact that Pfizer knew and the FDA knew that women's fertility was going to be ruined, as well as men's fertility ruined by these injections, that they went ahead anyway, that 80% of the babies that they followed died, and they went ahead anyway. And now 9 months later, there is a double digit drop in live births in Western Europe and other advanced countries like Australia. And, you know, we haven't seen the numbers for the United States. I'll ask him to work on that. But this fits in completely with what Natalie Winters is finding and this bioweapon theory, because they're killing off Western Europe.
1: Wow. So, yeah, the shot as well has been devastating to the birth rate. Also, GMOs, right? Remember when the GMO thing came out and there was a story? I just clicked on something and page not found. Hilarious. Anyway, when GMOs first came out, there was a story about, was it GMOs? I'm thinking of cell phones with the tumors. But GMO is about reducing the fertility rate. Yeah, I can't even find these pages. Hilarious. Yeah, all the articles that say it did, you can't get them. And there's one that's written that's like, yeah, don't worry about it. So yeah, GMO has been noticed, has been affecting the birth rate, lowering the birth rate. Right? Remember the AIDS thing where it's like people are afraid to have sex, right? Got to wear a condom. Most guys don't like wearing condoms, right? Let's see, GMO, I'm going to do a little search here on the Rumble.

All right. Just found this thing on Rumble. The GMO link to the fertility crisis in the Western world. This is from Free Your Mind Videos.

0: Yeah, a little fair use, and views and opinions are not those of the radio station, that's for sure. Or even this DJ, I'm just playing this video. You decide. Let's agree to disagree.
1: Sperm concentrations, when we last looked at them, which was samples collected in 2011, the sperm concentration in Western countries was 47 million per milliliter, down from 99 million per milliliter 39 years earlier. So that's a decline of more than 1% per year. And it would predict between 2011 and now, which is 10 years, that we would be now below 40 million per milliliter. And that's an important number because below 40, it becomes increasingly difficult for couples to become pregnant. And how low it's going to go before we wake up and say we have to stop this, I don't know how long that's going to take, but it's urgent.
0: A man today has only about half the sperm his grandfather had. A woman in her 20s is less fertile than her grandmother was at 35. Our global reproductive health is affected by many factors. Some are related to lifestyle choices such as smoking, excessive alcohol use, lack of exercise,
1: however,
0: poor diet.
1: Then there's a whole other class of things which are not so easy to control. And those are the chemicals in our environment that come in the products that we bring into our home.
0: From food packaging to personal care, the chemicals that can mess up our hormones are found in almost everything.
1: Coatings is a big category, and you can coat a pan with Teflon or nonstick. You can coat a jacket with water repellent. You can coat a paper to keep oil from passing through it, say in a pizza box. So coatings are a real concern because they contain one class of chemicals, the PFOAs. Then another big class, and the one that I've studied a lot, is the chemicals that make plastic soft, and those are the phthalates.
0: Phthalates are found not only in plastic containers, but also in cosmetics and almost all scented products.
1: Phthalates, as a class, are called antiandrogens. Wherever they meet testosterone, they tend to decrease it, and most dramatically in the womb, in early pregnancy.
0: Lower levels of testosterone can alter the baby's anatomical development. This can lead to men developing smaller genitals, or what is called the phthalate syndrome.
1: One particular way that we see that is the size of the genital area, which is called the anogenital distance. Then, when the boy grows up, he will have, we've shown, a lower sperm count. Besides having an impact on sperm count, it can increase the risk of genital defects, undescended testicles, for example, and later it actually can increase the risk of testicular cancer.
0: Fertility problems can start as early as in the womb, and they certainly don't stop there. In the early 2000s, Dr. Swan conducted a study with adult men in four locations in the U.S. She found that pesticides may lead to poorer quality semen.
1: We looked at pesticides metabolites in their urine and how they related to the sperm count, concentration, and shape of those sperm. We found that there was a big difference in sperm count and quality. The most dramatic was that men who were living in central Missouri, which is an agricultural area where there's a lot of corn and soy grown, a lot of pesticides used, they had only half as many moving sperm as men in Minneapolis. This is huge, half as many. And they were not workers, and they were just residents of the area.
0: Sperm quality is a good indicator of male fertility, but it can also say a lot about men's overall health.
1: Low sperm count is related to all kinds of morbidities, including heart disease, diabetes, reproductive cancers, and ultimately length of life.
0: Abnormal sperm can also cause miscarriages.
1: It's always assumed that it's the woman's responsibility, fault, if a couple can't get pregnant or if a woman has miscarriage. And now we know that it's a shared responsibility. And getting the quality of the eggs is much more difficult than for a man to count his sperm or get the quality of his sperm.
0: The study dispels the myths and stereotypes that often make women the culprits for infertility. It shows that men's reproductive clocks are also ticking as they age.
1: More and more people are now considering storing their sperm, freezing their eggs, long-term storage, because we're in a crisis. A very large and increasing number of children are conceived by assisted reproduction, and an increasing number of people are using surrogates for their pregnancies. We are already in the throes of a really, really serious situation.
0: If these trends continue, most couples will need to use assisted reproduction for conceiving children. But we can still turn things around. A healthy lifestyle can reverse plummeting sperm counts.
1: He could think about lowering his exposures by changing his shopping habits. He could maybe lose weight if he's overweight. He could stop smoking if that's a problem. He could stop binge drinking if he does that. So it's much, much harder to get the chemicals out of our bodies. The good news is that many of them are short-lived chemicals, that is, non-persistent. They leave our body with a half-life of 4 hours, 6 hours, so very quickly. So if we could be aware of what's coming in and stop it, then pretty soon we can clean that up.
0: You might be able to take I can't read anymore.
1: We need to test chemicals before they're put into the marketplace. We need to test the thousands of chemicals that have never been tested because they've been assumed safe, and we now know they're not. There's no question that environmental factors affect reproductive function. We're in a crisis, a really, really serious situation.
0: Yeah, crisis for sure.

Yeah. Will the human race survive? I'm not trying to spread any fear or anything, but there's a lot of data out there that backs this up.

Interesting, it happened during the pandemic or the plandemic, really, when they're looking for people, couldn't find people. People were getting paid to not work, so it didn't make sense for them to work. And then they just got used to it, being lazy. And then the low birth rate because of the shot, which added to the all, you know, low fertility rate, which adds to the low birth rate. I got things backwards, but you know what I'm saying. It all comes together. There is a plan, a depopulation plan. There were these guidestones in Georgia that said the population should be down to 500 million people. So how do you do that? You stop the birth rate and you increase the death rate. And that's what's happened. All the plastics, all the, yeah, all the chemicals that they've put everywhere, people's clothing, all over the place. Ubiquitous. In the air. Poisons everywhere. I mean, if you're sick, how can you be have a healthy child? You know, it's like it's all so connected. Yeah. This is some 1 hour of instrumental dub reggae, 432 and good vibes, 8K from Lincini. Thanks to him. And before that, playing some classical, some Bach. I'm not sure which one it was, but I'm sure you liked it. Classical music. But yeah, we're here to talk about making babies, right? So how to turn this around, you might be asking. And I don't have all the answers, for sure. I have some ideas that might work. Of course, it's hard to force people to do things. But if I were the king, say, and I could force people to do things, I would say for women, wait on your career. Focus on finding a man, building a family when you're young. Preferably right out of high school. You don't need college. College just fills you up with stupid ideas, feminism, whatever. You could always get a career. That's the thing. But a family? Now, at some point, you won't be able to have a family. So that's what I would say to women if I could, you know, what's the word? Be more conscious. To men, I mean, obviously, men play a role. Without the sperm, you wouldn't have the baby. So to increase their sperm count, to increase their testosterone, to be a man, right? We have a lot of soft men, some boys, really. The culture really does not encourage boys to become men. They actually just really, they don't like boys. They like, it's become more and more feminine. This culture, gynocentric, some would say. You know, you got teachers, I've talked about this before, they're primarily female. We've got females going to college more than males. This whole idea of, you know, sit still and don't fidget. And now boys want to move around. They want to be destructive. They want to, well, not destructive. They want to be physical. But it's a very feminine culture that we're in. And don't criticize and all this politically correct. You know, you're going to hurt people's feelings. We don't care if it's the truth. We just don't want to hurt people's feelings. That's very feminine. And the problem with that is it's just the balance has gone the other way. You know, we're seeing some of this red pill movement, this manosphere stuff, trying to sort of get the pendulum to go the other way and to have people thinking about having a family at a younger age, you know, instead of, oh, it's just a burden or it's a crazy world or I want to go out and have fun and I don't want to be tied down.
you know, with a child. Well, if I were king, if I were the ruler, what else would I do? You might ask. If you were the ruler, what would you do? Like, these are ideas that we're almost there. Like, you know, as far as the shot also in decreased fertility made it harder. I mean, we had spontaneous abortions Naomi Wolf was talking about. Like, that was not good either, right? So no more of that medical intervention, clean up, get rid of the GMOs. Europe did it. Europe does not allow GMOs into their food supply. Their food supply is one of the best in the world. But in America, ignorance is bliss, right? But in Europe, the birth rate is down too because of the shot, because of the spraying. I mean, I don't know. There's so many things I feel like that could be involved with the sort of feminine mindset where the women are thinking, I'm going to go get my career. I'm going to go have my fun. Sleep with a bunch of guys, right? Majority of the women, this is how they act. They're told to get a career. You can't depend on a man. Nothing in this life is 100% guaranteed, right? Nothing. Yeah, do men need to get their game up? For sure. There's been a drop in testosterone, a drop in sperm count. That leads to weak men. And also the culture. Think about the like how men are portrayed in sitcoms. Al Bundy in Married with Children, right? Bumbling. Homer Simpson, bumbling. Bill Cosby, bumbling. The woman is the smart one. Everyone loves Raymond, right? Raymond, bumbling guy. Most of the guys are bumblers. They're just not really there. And the women are the ones that are smart. And what that has done has made it. And then you got these single mom households. There's no male authority figure around. There's no emphasis on the family. Where are the grandmothers and the grandfathers, right? We have these dysfunctional families as well that doesn't help either, so that the uncle or the grandfather or the father or the grandmother can say, hey, we don't act like this. You know? Dating has changed so much from 1956 to 2026. We have social media where a woman that's like ugly can get a date with a famous person on like X or TikTok or Instagram. Social media has made it easier for women, average women, to get a mate. So anyway, I digress. But it's all about, I think it's all about feminism, really. If we could reverse feminism, at least to the extent where women are taught, told, I don't know what to say. I mean, if I'm king, right? Hey, get your man. Worry about the bag later. Oh, you can't depend on a man. Yeah, I could just hear it. Nothing is guaranteed. So by you getting your money, you're going to delay in your most fertile years having children. And you might not even get a guy when you're in your 30s. When you're at the peak of your career, whatever your career is. Anyway, we're on the cliff.

Alright, yeah. Really digging this. From Lincini's YouTube channel, 1 hour of instrumental dub reggae, 432 hertz, and good vibes. Coming up to the top of the hour, and what an hour it's been. Another experience you won't soon forget here on this August 6th. Happy independence to Jamaica. Quote unquote independence.

0: Yeah, we've been talking about the birth rate. Maybe a possible solution. But not sure it's going to reverse anytime soon. It would take really a law, a draconian martial law type directive. What I was talking about, having women not go to college, not pursue their career, find a man and have children and have babies. Yeah, you would need force behind that to get that done, to reverse what is happening right now. Because, yeah, you could say, you could be like, oh, the only thing that would move the needle was if that was forced. Voluntary wouldn't work. I mean, it would help raise the consciousness of humanity, that's for sure. And that's a good, you know, a good start. I don't want to sound like an alarmist, but it might not be enough to just raise the consciousness to get it out there. I'm doing my small part right now. Maybe you don't like the idea. Maybe you have something to say. I don't know. You can call in the station if you wish. But you could wait for after the top of the hour if you do decide to call in. 802-246-6107. And you know what you're listening to. 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Yeah. Where else could you hear stuff like this? And thanks to, how about these guys?
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0: 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So yeah, we've been talking about the birth rate and it's collapsing, the sperm count way down,

Just one of many crises or crises, I guess that's the word, right? Maybe that's the word that we're facing. Probably too many to name, really. But another one are these fires. I don't know if you've been paying attention, but there's some monster fires happening out west. They're going to break all the records as far as how many acres are being burned out west in the Washington, Oregon, Colorado area, out west and in California as well. You know, what else is new, right? And these fires are unusual. They're very hot. They seem to be electrically charged. They seem to be good at burning metal and reducing cars to slag and houses to white ash. These fires, well, they're different. Before I go any further, I got to do the disclaimer here. These fires are so different. Aren't your mother's fires or your father's?

0: Yeah, so let's just agree to disagree. So yeah, these fires out there, just crazy. I'm trying to figure out where to start here. So let's start from what they're saying. Fox 13 in Seattle. Hold on a second. I love that music, but... So this is from Fox 13 in Seattle, Spokane. WA wildfire, 60,000 evacuations, 600 structures destroyed. Fox 13 in Seattle. You notice how they like the sixes. I talked about this in my last broadcast. The triple sixes, very prominent.
1: 703 right now, and devastation in eastern Washington as three wildfires forced more than 60,000 people from their homes into temporary shelters across Spokane County.
0: Three and six, right? Six, six, six.
1: At least 600 homes, businesses, and other structures have burned to the ground. The Old Trails fire started Saturday just after noon. It is 3,600 acres, no containment.
0: 3,600 or 36 or 6 or 3 sixes, right? 6 times 6.
1: Further north, the Autumn Lane fire has torched 3,300 acres.
0: So he's saying it's torched 333. They like that number 33 as well. It's actually 3,351, but he wanted to make it 330.
1: Also 0% contained, and the Fairview fire burning northeast of the city has burned just over 1,000 acres. Sean Chitness is live in Spokane this morning, and Sean, you're seeing the devastation there in the area. What can you tell us?
2: Well, Bill, we unfortunately have...
0: Right before he went on, they put the big live thing. You know, live, of course, backwards is evil.
2: Up close view to just how horrible this fire has been to communities where we are here in the northwest corner of Spokane, near that Old Trails fire. I want to show you just how serious this is for homes in this particular neighborhood. Look over here and you can see what is left of this particular home, one of many in this neighborhood that were not spared by this fire. And you may be able to notice the amount of red that is all over the scene here. That is the retardant that has fallen on this neighborhood as well as surrounding neighborhoods, and you can see how it may have played a part in saving some of the homes in the distance. Unfortunately, this was not one of them. I want to show you just how this looks in this particular neighborhood. Right across the street from us, you see multiple homes that were spared, or at least so far have made it in this fire. Now, this is an area that is a level 3 go now evacuation.
0: So you wonder what's in the retardant that they're dropping. And I'm sure it's toxic, right? Gonna lower your sperm count, everything.
2: We have permission from the local agencies that are monitoring that area and have closed off the street to allow us to be here just so we can show you what we are seeing here. Again, this is in the northwest corner of Spokane within the city limits. We are closest to that Old Trails fire, but there are two other fires that are all coming towards the center of the city, and we certainly saw what that has done to the surrounding areas. It took us several hours to get here last night, and even an hour or so outside of Spokane, we could see the haze, smell the smoke. It was coming into the vehicle, and it has consumed the town. The air quality level is at a very unhealthy point at this hour. And so we...
0: Yeah, another attack on the health of the people with these fires.
2: We have been wearing masks just as we're moving around the city. So we will be here all morning. We're going to continue to try and explore what we can safely to give you a sense of just how devastating these fires have already been. Guys, back to you.
1: All right, Sean, we will check back with you. Meantime, this morning, we're getting a look at what firefighters are up against while fighting these fires.
3: Disregard. 52
1: And this is video from Spokane County.
0: So the fence, the metal fence is on fire.
1: Fire District 8, and as you can see, firefighters are going from home to home trying to put out whatever they can. They say fire crews and hundreds of others are working around the clock and as quickly as they can. All right, 7:06 right now. And
0: just a lot of metal was on fire, but the wood structure around it was not.
1: get a live look now. You can see the smoke in the air in Spokane.
4: Sean was talking about the very unhealthy air that we're seeing out there. And basically,
0: wow, the picture is incredible. There's these two pyramids. There's like a tower, and it's got a pyramid on top. And then there's this other thing, kind of looks like the Eiffel Tower or some kind of structure. And there's a pyramid on the top of that.
4: Spokane is kind of surrounded by these three fires right now. I'm going to show you a closer look at that. We'll talk about some of the other fires that we got going on as well. We've been talking about the Kaiser Canyon fire for a couple of weeks now. That's one of our biggest at 136,000 acres. That is starting to get better containment on that. Little Giant fire, we'll be seeing some of the smoke from the Little Giant fire coming up here tomorrow, Wednesday, and Thursday west of the Cascades. We'll be getting some of that surface level smoke from that. The Old Trails fire, that's the one that is where Sean is. The neighborhood that he is in was impacted by that one at 3,600 acres. No containment on that. But again, the city of Spokane kind of surrounded by three different fires to the north side of the city. Air quality is fine west of the Cascades, but it's east of the Cascades. These are the latest, greatest readings. And you can see there's a couple of dots here, mainly east of Wenatchee. Very unhealthy air. And right now in Spokane, we're in the unhealthy category. So, yes, wearing those N95 masks is a good idea. We are going to be seeing upper-level smoke today in central and southern Puget Sound areas. And as you work your way toward Portland, they're going to be getting a lot more of that surface-level smoke. I want to fast forward to tomorrow morning where you'll see most of that kind of thicker surface-level smoke will be down towards Kelso, Chehalis. But you can see some of that moving its way up here toward Olympia and even Tacoma. So with that, I'm expecting air quality to be a little worse south of Seattle. North of Seattle, it'll actually be okay, but you're still potentially smelling that campfire smell here coming up for your Tuesday and then again on Wednesday and Thursday. With that, we're also going to be seeing increasing temperatures. Temps back into the 90s for a couple of days, Wednesday and Thursday. And then as the wind shift, we get that marine air back. By the time we get into your weekend, we'll start to clear out that smoke as well. Let's send it on over to Adam. He has a check on traffic. Adam, it's really interesting.
0: All right. Anyway.

0: So there's a guy, Jeff Snyder. I've probably played some of his stuff. Actually, let's go with him. Got so many different options here. Jeff Snyder's got a YouTube channel called Jeff Snyder 2. And this one's called National Guard Was Deployed Before Fire Ignition in Spokane, Washington. So I probably talked about this guy where he believes these fires are plasma fires, Sambartica fires. This isn't a directed energy weapon. This isn't that. It's something beyond, beyond their knowledge. And it's based on electricity. And it's very electrical. So in the ground, in the earth, there's a current. There's an electrical current. And there's, basically, you can tap into that current. There's also electricity in the ether. But that's a different story. So let's play this. And here we go. A little fair use here from Jeff Snyder. National Guard was deployed before fire ignition in Spokane, Washington. Play some of this here.
1: So, in Washington, they deployed the National Guard before the fire ever even started. They mobilized and deployed National Guard before the fire started because they knew it was coming. They issued a PDS, particularly dangerous situation warning, something they've never issued ever before, beyond just the standard red flag warning. And that's my point, is that they know these fires are coming, when and where they're going to happen. Likewise, today in Utah, at the end of this video, you'll see a fire official from here in Utah say, "We knew this was coming. We've been preparing all week. We've been laying down the fire retardant, the red fire retardant dust, and using bulldozers to cut containment lines over the past week, knowing this fire was coming." We've discussed before about how Ben Davidson talks about a high plasma pressure condition where there's sunspots pointed at the Earth along with high solar wind speeds hitting the Earth, which charges the Earth like a battery with protons, neutrons, and electrons. And then when that high pressure condition releases, all of that energy, electricity, that's charged within the Earth tends to go back the other direction, up and out of the ground. For the most part, these videos will show you just the houses are burning, not the trees. And you'll hear them say that a big cold front moved in before the fire started on Saturday. Normally they say, oh, these fires are because the temperatures are so high. My point is, they issued this particularly dangerous situation warning, and they're measuring something besides humidity, temperatures, the dryness of the vegetation based on how long since we've had rain before, and the wind speeds. Typically, those are the things that they reference when they tell you a red flag warning, high fire danger conditions exist. They are measuring something besides that that gives them the ability to know exactly when and where these fires are going to occur. A few weeks back, Flagstaff, Arizona, issued a notification to the public that a week from now we will be shutting off the electricity due to increased fire risk. Sure enough, 1 week later, they did shut off the electricity and fires did begin to burn in that area of Flagstaff. Shutting off the electricity is standard operating procedure these days, not because the winds that are 35 miles an hour might blow over a power line and start to spark and create a fire, but because the electricity going through those power lines somehow interacts with the ground current electricity that is the phenomenon behind these fires. And they found that it's helpful to shut off the power lines, making it easier to fight these electricity-driven fires.
0: Wow.
1: And this is not the first time. I've shown before in previous videos where they started laying down the fire retardant before the fire started. How would they know where to lay down fire retardant? You don't just deploy the National Guard because humidity and temperature and wind seem to indicate there's could be a fire risk. They know when, where, and how these fires are happening, and they are not telling the public all of the things that they are privy to. They simply reference temperature and humidity. They're not telling you about the electromagnetic measurements that they're able to take that gives them the ability to know when and where these fires are actually going to happen.
0: Wow. Very interesting, because I've never heard them say that. That they know where and when these things are going to happen, and they're getting ready for them. Wow, very interesting. Very interesting. This is from Jeff Snyder. Check out his channel, Jeff Snyder 2. I have played some of his stuff on my show before. It's very visual, though. You'll have to look at it. So, Brush Junkies got another video about it. They've been following this story for a long time. And headline over this one is, Washington arsonist caught. Oregon fires consume over 2 million acres. Like, that is crazy amount. We're going to play a little of this fair use as well.
2: And welcome to today's video. I will be doing an update on the fires in the Pacific Northwest. I touch a little on Greece and then discuss briefly the suspect that has been accused of starting the fire that burned down the structures in Spokane. And then I'll close out with the topic of vitrification, or the melting or dustification of stone when exposed to extreme heat. Before I get started, I'm going to show a clip of the military craft that flew over my house yesterday. Typical, this doesn't happen often at all. It's very loud. They fly very low to the ground. And the last time I remember these particular craft flying over my neighborhood was January 5th or 6th, so the day before the Palisades and Eaton fires broke out.
3: Dude, guess how...
0: Okay.

0: So I thought I would share that. I'm going to just spend a little time on the suspect who has been caught starting one of the fires in Washington.
1: He also says his deputies arrested suspect Aaron Farinacci near the fire zone. He was allegedly found with a butane lighter and heavy-duty waterproof matches, some of which were missing from the matchbox. Farinacci told deputies he did not start the fire.
2: Yes, Your Honor.
0: So an eyewitness claims that he was seen at the spot where this fire originated from. And then when they apprehended him, he had waterproof matches and a butane lighter. Just my very strong opinion, there's no way that fire could have been started with just matches and a lighter. Not with the severity of these fires, the selectivity of these fires, the fact that it turned metal into liquid and turned stone into dust and targeted vehicles and homes. And here is some a little overview of the fire situation in Oregon.
3: Oregon, the picture this morning is mixed, and some of it is genuinely better. The Coleman Creek Fire east of Gentura has reached 264,839 acres. It gained 13,620 in a day. But for the first time since it started, it has containment, 18%. That fire sat at zero for 2 full weeks. It is still throwing spot fires ahead of itself and still under evacuation orders. 6 structures have been lost. The Roque, 4 acres, and 53% contained. 25 structures have been lost there, and nearly 2,000 people are working it. The Bench Fire south of Warm Springs jumped to 66% contained. 2 days ago, it was at 32.
0: So if you looked at that map, look at how many fires are happening right now and how many started at the same time. That should, raise a lot of eyebrows because I can't imagine that many fires starting at the same time due to drought, heat, and the wind. And then here, she's going to go over just how fast one of the fires spread yesterday. This is in Washington.
3: The fire that grew hardest in the entire country yesterday was also in Washington, and it was not in Spokane. The Sinlahecken Fire, 1 mile west of Tonasket, added 37,526 acres in a single day. It more than doubled to 73,794.
0: Okay, so she said that in a single day, this fire spread 37,526 acres. That is virtually impossible. A combustible fire will take months to cover that huge area. That's typically what we've seen when there is like a normal fire. It has to be that there are a lot of fires started in different areas that combine, or these fires are starting in a very big area. So like one fire will come up from the ground in a very big area. So that's why I think that fire was able to spread so fast. I'm gonna play this clip, just some of the aftermath from Greece. Here's a truck that was burnt on the street. It's not impossible for metal to melt due to fire, but it would require a consistent fuel source. So some kind of fuel, and in the middle of the street, I don't know what that could have been. And again, we see, the standard, the car without the door handles, the tires missing, because the rubber tires have metal threads. Most of them do. If they have polyester threads, they're usually, okay. And again, it seems like metal gets damaged much more than some of the other materials. So here are some trees still standing. They look like they might have been blackened, but in decent shape. So I think this is the one where you can see that, like the trees further seem to do better. But then you would ask, how did that fire get to that house? I think it came from inside the house. All right, and then I want to show this clip again because it's so telling. Again, this is from Greece, and you'll notice how this fire lights up like it's being charged, and even the background, some of those trees light up.
2: Okay.
0: So to me, this is like a electrical charge.
2: Yeah, so a lot of she's noticing that too. I think she is privy to Jeff Snyder's videos because they've been talking about how they're electrical in nature and not really exploring the directed energy weapon scenario. And now that Snyder is talking about that they know where it's going to happen and the frequency, maybe they're doing it. I have no idea. He seemed to think it was natural forces or a result of the magnetic field of the Earth. I don't think anybody really knows. So this is from Redacted, Spokane wildfires. Is this another Maui land grab 3 years later, where they interview Michelle Melendez? Play a little bit of this. Fair use.
4: On Tuesday, August 8th, 3 years ago, one of the worst disasters in modern U.S. history took place, and then it just disappeared from the headlines. Who's really talking about it anymore? I'm talking about, of course, the Maui Lahaina wildfires. At least 102 lives lost, more than 2,200 structures destroyed, damage estimates in the billions, forever changing that island. But now we're 3 years later. And this is the question we're asking today. What the hell happened to Maui? Joining us now is best-selling author Michelle Melendez, who's written the book Great Maui Land Grab. We'll have it linked up for you to read it. And she's done exhaustive journalism over these past few years when other individuals have completely forgotten about this story. And she's still asking questions, and she has some new revelations today. Michelle, thank you for joining us. Really appreciate you being here.
5: Oh, mahalo so much for having me, and mahalo for keeping this story alive. Because, the subtitle of my book is "What Caused the Maui Fire and Is Your Home Next?" And look at Spokane. So, mahalo again for having me.
4: Right. I mean, interesting, right? I mean, are you seeing, so we're seeing right now, we actually were about to interview a guest earlier today on the show, or sorry, like yesterday on the show, and that guest lost power and couldn't join us as a result of the fires and what they were dealing with up there. So, do you see any similarities to what we're seeing right now in Spokane?
5: Yeah, absolutely. First, the heat's really intense. That's not a normal fire. The wind being so fast. I mean, there's the I'm looking at some of the pictures, and I'm seeing the car's rims melted. I've sent your guy some pictures of old fires because I looked up old fires. I was like, let me look at the 80s and 90s pictures of fires that we used to have. I think Oakland Hills shows that, the cars aren't melting like they weren't melting back in the day when we had these other fires. And I believe that the reason why it's so hot is because of chemtrails, is because of the things that they're spraying. And that's making the heat of the fires more intense. It's melting the engine block. Like, if you can show the picture of the car, that's the engine block is melted out and the palm trees are still there. That is really telling right there. When you have an engine block completely gone, the rims are melted out, the house is disintegrated into white ash, and the palm trees are still there. If a palm tree put in a fire, it lights up like a firecracker. And but these older images, you can show one of the ones, I think it's Oakland Hills, of a car that's completely intact. The engine is still there, and it's not melted the way that, or disintegrated like these new fires. It's very hot. It's very sad.
4: Yeah, I mean, well, the chemtrails and whatever kind of aluminum that's being sprayed into the air, and having this weird reaction with the plant life as well, and then of course the soil content. A lot has changed, it seems, since the 1980s, far more sophisticated. So we'll get into that, directed energy weapons and all those other pieces of this story.
2: Oh, but interesting. It's hard to believe
4: 3 years. So I guess maybe we'll start there. It's been 3 years. Where do things stand now?
5: A whole lot. I mean, there's 2,200 buildings that were destroyed. 25% of the homes have been given permits and being able to rebuild.

0: that they're not directed energy, but kind of is, though, saying that they're doing the directed energy herring, leading that out there. And I've noticed with Redacted, they have these stars that they, you know how news organizations have that ticker going? Well, these stars are twirling and they're coming up in such a way, you're like, well, that's a, you know, that's the Baphomet star. Interesting. And she's on that show. I don't know if she knows what's up. And she's done a lot of great stuff. I'm not saying anything really, but I'm wondering why he's got these stars that are going upside down and these five-pointed stars that when it's upside down, that's Baphomet. And it's just like a ticker. It's supposed to, you know, what's the word? Hypnotize you. Let's go back and listen to that just for a second. I want to hear that again.
1: Not, it's not melted the way that, or disintegrated like these new fires. It's very hot. It's very sad.
0: Very sad.
2: Yeah, I mean, well, the chemtrails and whatever kind of aluminum.
0: So when they say chemtrails too, that's kind of discrediting themselves, really, because I've had other people talk about, and so does Dane Wigington talks about, that this is geoengineering. This is aerosol spraying. If you call it chemtrails, it's like it's been a discredited term. It's like it shows that you don't really know the language. And they're calling it aerosol spraying. They're not calling it chemtrails. When you do that, you're being put in a box. So it's interesting he's saying that. And he's saying that with these stars. And this is kind of a visual thing, but these stars, upside down stars, are very apparent. Anyway, go on.
2: It's being sprayed in the air and having this weird reaction with the plant life as well. And then, of course, the soil content. A lot has changed, it seems, since the 1980s. Far more sophisticated. So we'll get into that, directed energy weapons and all those other.
0: Wow. Directed energy weapons, right? He says it there.
2: Pieces of this story. But it's hard to believe 3 years. So I guess maybe we'll start there. It's been 3 years. Where do things stand now?
1: A whole lot. I mean, there's 2,200 buildings that were destroyed. 25% of the homes have been given permits and being able to rebuild. So we have 562 buildings that have permits issued. There's been 246 buildings completed, 339 residential permits still in process after 3 years. After 3 years, there's still buildings, homes that are in process of trying to get a permit. There's 1,300 buildings that have no permit, nothing's going on. So I think that the owners have probably been deceased. And the businesses, there's 13 businesses that have been rebuilt. There's 190, almost 200 businesses still in process trying to get a permit. Almost 200 businesses. So, you know, let me just give you a comparison. In there was 1991 Hurricane Iniki on the island of Kauai. They had a big, huge hurricane, took out a bunch of homes. Within a month, like, they were starting to rebuild almost immediately. And within the first year, almost all the houses were rebuilt. After Hurricane Iniki, they had emergency permitting issues, but not Lahaina. There's still almost 200 businesses are waiting for a permit, and over 339 permits, again, still in process for homes. You know, these, and the sad thing is that if these permits, if they do get a permit and it expires for whatever reason, they need to reapply for the permit. I mean, they're really making it hard for these people to rebuild their homes.
2: It's unbelievable that it's taken this long. I mean, we talked about before, like the big fire in Boulder, Colorado, just a short time ago, other wildfires, almost the town's completely rebuilt after it. But for whatever reason, whether it's a land grab or not, I mean, I guess that's at the heart of it here. So maybe we can dive more deeply into that part of the story here, this idea that this is a land grab. Is there any other way to look at it, or are we just, is it just a coincidence that these things are taking so long?
1: No, it's not. Absolutely not. It is absolutely a land grab. This is even, you know, I interviewed Ellie Cochran, our state representative,

0: who grew up in Lahaina. She survived the Lahaina fire. She was actually the one that actually the Maui fire chief was off island. Many people were off island the day of that fire. And she called him and said, should we evacuate? And he goes, why? She goes, there's a fire in Lahaina. So the Maui fire chief wasn't even contacted by his department. The state representative who was living in Lahaina had to contact him. And he said, let me call you back. And he calls her back a couple minutes later and says, yes, evacuate. What's happening now with the fire survivor camps? This is really sad, but the suicide rate went up 183% the month after the fire. 183%. That was never in the media. There have been deaths in the fire camps that they don't know about. They don't know why they happened. There was actually
1: Oh my God.
0: This is really sad, but there was a body that was decomposing in the camp, and they went in and found the person. They don't know why they died. There was no investigation. There was a 16-year-old boy who died in his sleep. There was a man who died of natural causes, a heart attack or a stroke. There was another person that died again. No investigation. And Ellie Cochran, again, state representative, called the Maui police chief, we all know him, John Pelletier, and said, who's investigating these deaths? And his response when she asked him that question, who's investigating? He said, nothing nefarious is happening in the fire camps. That was his response, and that wasn't even her question. So obviously, something's going on. And then the last thing I'll share is that this is third-party information, but we do somebody who goes in and helps people to move out. So in FEMA has a certain amount of time for the temporary housing, and then they have to move the person out. Well, there's somebody who goes in to help the person move out, make sure that all their stuff is out. He has told Ellie Cochran and some other people that he was going in finding people who suicide themselves, hanging, or there was a guy who used a gun on himself 2 weeks ago, and that's not in the media. That's not being shared.
1: So can you describe these camps? Why are they still, are they like tents? Are they temporary FEMA structures like you see in West Virginia after a massive flood? Who's providing them, and why are they not able to rebuild their homes on these camps?
0: That's such a good question, Clayton. So there's two different camps. One is you can look up Birdhouse. I put the title Birdhouse. There's these birdhouse that were provided by FEMA. These birdhouses kind of structures looks like that. And then there was also these fishbowl module homes. These cost $400,000 a piece, right here. That's a $400,000 structure. They could have given that money to the Lahaina fire survivor to allow them to rebuild their home. But the amount of money that has been spent, $4 billion was given from the federal government to Maui County. And where's the money? Like, they're still trying to work on infrastructure. They're still working on putting in plumbing and water and redoing all that. That should have been done a long time ago. And people should have been getting this money, but they really haven't. Ellie Cochran is asking for an audit, and that's not being done for the funds, for that $4 billion funds. But there's another thing that's happening with the Hawaii homeless and housing system, support system. It was a department that was put in by the Hawaii governor. And this department, there's been so much money that has been funneled through the Hawaii homeless and housing department that there was an audit that was being done, and it was supposed to have been finished this last January, but it was not finished. And that department asked for $41 million to the legislative body, even though their audit hadn't been completed. And the auditor actually said he's been finding misuse of funds, and the Hawaii legislative body passed and allowed them to have $41 million more. So it's like, where's the money? We just don't know.
1: $4 billion from the federal government.
2: Even though I'm super busy and my husband is stay-at-home.
3: Oh, yeah.
2: Anyway, so yeah, that's from Redacted. And very interesting, I noticed with the sigil stuff, Monero was talking about the ticker for CNN. Well, these symbols are called sigils, and they run the whole way through. She's wearing red, right? The Redacted guy is wearing black with these patches, an American flag patch, black and white, and another patch. And also, it's in red and blue, these colors that are, you know, they're commonplace in this propaganda war that we have going on against us. So anyway, don't believe everything you hear and read and see, especially this show.

0: All right, so I want to play this little intro video that Jeff Snyder played about. It's a Plasma Fire 101 overview for beginners. And copyright fair use disclaimer for educational purposes. Jeff Snyder, this came out like a year ago. So I'm going to play this. There we go. Just a little bit of fair use.
1: Filaments of electricity.
0: Here we go. All right.
1: For the newcomers to the channel, I'm going to go over some of the basics that are already known from my 7 years of research of these kind of fires that I call plasma fires. One thing is for certain, they are 90% electricity, and the 10% of the fire you can see in the form of orange flames and glowing coals is only 10%. The other 90% is absolutely electricity, and if you allow yourself to be exposed to enough of the evidence that I've amassed from videos that I've taken as a long-haul truck driver in 10 different states, mostly within the wilderness, sometimes right in people's front yard, of these fires that I call plasma fires, you will, 100% without exception, come to the conclusion that it is electricity flowing through these trees and these cars and these houses in these fires that I call plasma fire. That's the only basic essential knowing that I have, and you will too if you allow yourself to be exposed to this evidence that I have collected over the last 7 years. The evidence speaks for itself. It is not a matter of opinion or belief or theory. It is self-evident beyond any reasonable doubt that it is electricity. These fires are electricity-based. You can see this by the burn pattern that's left behind after the fire. So, a couple of the, beyond that 100% knowing that these fires are electricity-based, I have some additional theories and ideas about how it works. And we're going to start there with this plasma lamp. Imagine this as the Earth. There is a thing called ground current. I will show you where Skywatch Media demonstrates by online graphs that are available to the public. One that monitors the magnetic field and one that monitors ground current. That's electricity flowing through the ground. And he shows you that when there's a fluctuation in the magnetic field on one graph that monitors the magnetic field and gives you a readout, simultaneously, there's a fluctuation and a surge, an increase of ground current on a separate graph that monitors ground current, gives you a readout, and he shows you that on multiple different times, simultaneously, when there's a fluctuation in the magnetic field, there is a surge of ground current. So there is electricity beneath your feet at all times, and there are graphs online, publicly available, using instruments that monitor this ground current. And he shows you, through the graphs connected to the instruments that measure the magnetic field, that when there's a fluctuation in the magnetic field, there is simultaneously a surge of ground current. I believe that's what 99.9% of all these plasma fires, electricity-based plasma fires, are. As a result of our weakening and fluctuating magnetic field, there are fluctuations in the magnetic field that create a surge of ground current. That electricity flows through the ground, and when it strikes in an urban area, it is attracted to the most attractive things to electricity, the most conductive materials. That would be cars and houses, and that's why it leaves the trees alone, barely touched, when it strikes in a residential or urban area. But when it strikes in the wilderness and there is no metal material more conductive, it flows right through the trees. People think of wood as an insulator. Like, oh, well, wood doesn't conduct electricity. Only copper and other metals conduct electricity. Well, that's true. At 110 and 220, the low voltage and low amperage that you're used to, that you're thinking of when you refer to wood as a conductor. But at 120 billion watts, it will flow through wood as easily as 110 flows through copper, especially when there's no other more conductive material around. So what we're going to watch here is a plasma lamp. Imagine the globe, the ground beneath your feet, as this plasma lamp. And when he touches it with his fingers, all those small filaments of electricity draw towards where he grounds them to by touching with his finger, Right there, you see the larger filament drawing towards his finger? There's all the little filaments dancing around, and when you touch the globe, it creates a bigger plasma filament drawn towards where your hand... Watch, wait for it again, right there. So that's what's happening. His hand represents a house or a car, and there is a large filament drawn towards that spot where it's being attracted to. The conductive material, the house or the car. And right beside the house or the car is a tree. But that tree doesn't get burned because all of that extra electricity is being drawn towards the house or the car. That's a conceptual reference that I will make in the future when speaking about these things. Is the reference to the plasma globe and the plasma filaments where they are attracted to a main target that really fries... And we'll talk more about that. Just keep that concept in mind about the electricity in the ground, the fluctuating magnetic field, and the filaments of electricity that reach up and latch onto something the way that it's doing with his hand. And that may be directed. And if anything, what we've been seeing over the last couple of years, there has been more fire in Siberia than the rest of the world combined. Siberia, where it's like 70 degrees below zero and covered in snowpack. More fire in Siberia than the rest of the world combined. The next place we've seen a lot of fire, Northern Canada. Not Southern Canada, where 90% of the Canadians are located within 100 miles of the southern border of Canada. No, up in the northern area, the boreal forests, those are both the least populated spots on the entire planet. Siberia and northern Canada. So if there was a fluctuation in the magnetic field and there is a surge of ground current that's coming up and we need to direct it somewhere... Those would probably be some of the most beneficial places that we could direct this excess ground current, where it can release and do the least damage. That's what we've seen. So in the cases where this energy is directed, there's strong evidence that most of everything that I've filmed hundreds of videos out in the forest, in the wilderness, where this electricity fire is affecting trees and fence posts where there is no target. So you can't call it a directed weapon, a directed energy weapon. The energy appears to be releasing randomly, spontaneously, undirected and uncontrolled in the hundreds of videos that I've taken that are all in the wilderness. And if this stuff wasn't directed, it would naturally come up in the urban areas where there's more conductive material, pipes running through the ground, conduit, sewer pipe, water pipe, the rebar in the foundation under your house, all that metal in the city would naturally act like your finger on the outside of the globe and draw this ground current, which is a natural phenomenon. It goes along with the magnetic field. This can also be called geomagnetic induction. Everywhere there is magnetism, there is electricity offset by 90 degrees. Everywhere there's electricity, there is magnetism offset by the 90 degrees. Everyone knows about the Earth's magnetic field. They're not as familiar with the Earth's electrical field, which is equal to its magnetic field. And I believe the Earth works a lot like the alternator on your car and every other electrical power generation facility out there that turns a turbine that spins those magnets, and every time those magnets have their flux lines cross the copper coil, whether it's on your alternator or a larger turbine at a power generation facility, every time those magnets and their magnetic flux lines are broken because they cross over the copper coil, it sends a surge of electricity down the wire to charge your battery in your car. The Earth works the same way. Those flux lines of the magnetism are accompanied by electricity. And that's how you get the electricity out of the magnets on your alternator, is by breaking those flux lines, by spinning it fast enough that when it crosses those copper coils, it breaks the flux line. If you spin your alternator slowly, you will get zero electricity coming out charging your battery. You have to spin it quickly enough that it breaks the flux lines as it goes across. Otherwise, the flux lines just kind of meld around the copper wire as they move across it, and no electricity comes through. This is the same concept as the flashlight that you shake a magnet inside back and forth, and there's a copper coil on the handle of the flashlight. Every time that magnet goes back and forth past that copper coil, it sends a surge of electricity down the battery or down the wire to a battery or directly to the bulb. So the Earth works in a very similar way. The magnetic field creates electricity, the same way the alternator does, the same way the shake flashlight does, the same way all of our power electric facilities that turn a turbine create their electricity. By breaking the magnetic flux lines of a magnet and capturing that electricity that's released when you do that. Our Earth's magnetic field has a way of releasing electricity. In some cases, I do believe it can be tapped into and directed. In 100% of the cases that I have filmed myself over the course of the last 7 years as a long-haul truck driver in 10 different states, 100% of the videos that I have taken appear to have no target, therefore cannot be considered to be weaponized and directed. It instead appears to release randomly here and there and everywhere, like leaking. And to whatever extent it does appear to be directed, it appears to be directed into Siberia and northern Canada, like if the Earth is naturally putting off this excess ground current, and if we don't direct it, it's just going to naturally spring up in the urban areas where there's more conductive material. So we need to direct it if we have the technology. Let's send it out into Siberia and northern Canada where it will do the least damage in the most sparsely populated places on the planet.
0: Okay, so fantastic video from Jeff Snyder. Check it out. His YouTube channel is called Jeff Snyder 2 Plasma Fire 101 Overview. For beginners and copyright fair use disclaimer for educational purposes. That is the name of the video if you want to check it out. Yeah, very interesting stuff. Hard to argue that these fires are electrical in nature. When you see, you know, basically buildings destroyed, reduced to like powder, and cars melted, and yet the trees around it are perfectly untouched. It's like, well, wait a minute, that's a different kind of fire. And he's shown lots of examples, if you check out his channel, of the fire coming from underground, destroying the tree, the root system from underground. Anyway, it's a visual thing. You should check it out if you have the wherewithal. Anyway, nearing the end here of another experience you won't soon forget. Been giving you a little culture here. Enough culture. Yeah. Coming up toward tomorrow, August 7th. Right around the corner, that'd be a Friday, in case you're scoring at home. That's right, we're in August. Crazy, crazy, crazy. I was talking about hot weather. We've had like hot and sticky weather. I think it's going to be like that tomorrow. Hot and sticky with a chance of thunderstorms, like 90 degrees. I saw something about that. So I wonder if we have the capability of directing these fires, what he's talking about. He says that he thinks so, but not in all cases it's being done. That was a year old, that video. Nice to check out his newer concepts. Check out his channel, Jeff Snyder 2 on YouTube. There's another fire in California. The Gann Fire grows explosively. 10,000 plus acres burned. Thousands evacuated. So, yeah, pretty much most of these fires, except for the one that was in California and the one in Lahaina, were not in populated areas, or at least not too populated out there in the countryside, like northern Canada. He was talking about Minnesota, Washington State, Oregon. Those are like in regions that were not very well populated, although Spokane was getting close, though. So you wonder what kind of directing is going on. So in a way, maybe they are right that they are directed energy weapons, but a different sort of directed energy. But I know Michelle Melendez talks about the clouds too, and the patterns of the clouds before the event that happened, the wildfires that happened in Hawaii and Maui, and how strange the clouds were. Yeah, we don't know. Just putting it out there. And getting ready to go here. DJ Megaseg coming up next for your enjoyment. Community radio at its best. It's Buttermilk every Thursday night from 10 to midnight with yours truly, DJ Pockets. Thanks so much for listening and supporting community radio. I mean, only on community radio could you get something like this. Right?

Yeah. Well, before I go, I forgot to mention I saw Kabaka Pyramid Friday. Great show. Opening act, fantastic as well. Of course, I'm blanking. It was the Rhythm Inc. Yeah, they're great. I love their percussionist and their sound. Their singer is a lot like, I don't know, Horace Andy. If Horace Andy met Barrington Levy or something. Anyway, great sound. And then Kabaka Pyramid came. I danced my butt off. I can't find it somewhere. But yeah, thanks to the Stone Church. That was on the 31st. That was last Friday. This Friday is Gallery Walk. So everybody get out there. Live a little bit, you know? Right. Well, good night, everyone. DJ Mega Seg is here. See you all. Go on.

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0: 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I'm John Gittleson, host of the new show, Inventory. 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
1: Hi, Annie. I know you said yesterday was hard. 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

0: Breaker 19, this here's a rubber duck. You got a copy on me, Big Ben? Come on. Yeah, 10-4, Big Ben, for sure, for sure. By golly, it's clean clear to Flagtown. Come on. Yeah, it's a big 10-4 there, Big Ben. Yeah, we definitely got the front door, good buddy. Mercy sakes alive, looks like we got us a convoy.
1: It was the dark of the moon on the 6th of June in a Kenworth pulling logs. Cab over Pete with a reefer on and a Jimmy hauling hogs. We is heading for Bear on I-10 about a mile out of Shaky Town. I says, Pigpen, this here's a rubber duck and I'm about to put the hammer down.

0: steers a duck, and you want to back off them hogs? 10-4, about 5 miles or so. 10, roger, them hogs is getting intense up here.
1: By the time we got into Tulsa Town, we had 85 trucks in all. But they's a roadblock up on the Cloverleaf, and them bears was wall to wall. Yeah, them Smokies as thick as bugs on a bumper. They even had a bear in the air. I says, calling all trucks, this here's the duck. We about to go.

0: that pig pen? 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Yeah, them hawks are starting to close up my sinuses. Mercy sakes, you better back off another 10.
1: Well, we rolled up Interstate 44 like a rocket sled on rails. We tore up all of our swindle sheets and left them setting on the scales. By the time we hit that shy town, them bears was getting smart. They'd brought up some reinforcements from the Illinois National Guard. There's armored cars and tanks and jeeps and rigs of every size. Yeah, them chicken coops was full of bears, and choppers filled the skies. Well, we shot the line, we went for broke, with 1,000 screaming trucks and 11 long-haired friends of Jesus in a chartreuse microbus.
0: Hey, rubber duck to sodbuster, come on there, yeah, 10-4 sodbuster. Listen, you want to put that microbus in behind that suicide jockey? Yeah, he's hauling dynamite, and he needs all the help he can get.
1: Well, we laid a strip for the Jersey Shore and prepared to cross the line. I could see the bridge was lined with bears, but it didn't have a doggone dime. I says, Pigpen, this here's a rubber duck. We just ain't a-gonna pay no toll. So we crashed the gate doing 98. I says, let them

about Pennsylvania. Health investigators are talking to the more than 100 patients who have the disease but are still alive. What did they do at the American Legion Convention? Were they all together at a single time or gathered in one location? Question after question to find that common link. Perhaps it can be established today.

0: Hiya, Brattleboro. This is Betsy. 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

like I say it well. I went out last night and got messed up. Well, I woke up this morning and she when I had it in the bed with me. He jumped up out of me out of bed, pulled her hair out down the aisle. He looked at me like a dog trying to ask about who did. It says,

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This is DJ Twisted Soul Sister from the show formerly known as the Chocolate City Show, jamming to the beat here. 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

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But baby, I know. 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

malgré de l'attitude, se tient la barracuda Tankers Corporation. Son

0: 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Entering from High Street or from Harmony Place, there's Hatch Space for woodworking, First Proof Press for printmaking, the Wheelhouse Clay Center, Vermont Center for Photography, dining at Harmony Loft, and even pinball at Gravitate Pinball Arcade. 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

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They have been operating for over 50 years and feature a variety of artists and artisans primarily from Vermont and other parts of New England. They are open Monday through Saturday from 10 a.m. to 5 p.m. and Sunday from 12 to 5. Their phone number is 802-246-7245, and their website is vtart.com. 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

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In addition to being a grocery store and serving freshly prepared meals, the co-op also offers regular classes and other events for the community. More information is on their website, brattleborofoodcoop.coop, phone number 802-257-0236. The Brattleboro Food Co-op, a proud underwriter of WVEW, your community radio station.

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A is for ambrosia, food of the gods, a thing delightful to taste or smell. B is for benediction, utterance of a blessing at table or at the end of church service. C is for cat o' nine tails, nine-lash rope whip formerly used for flogging. D is for dilemma, a choice between two or more unwelcome alternatives. E is for eclair, a finger of cake filled with cream and iced. F is for fricassee, meat cut up, fried or stewed and served with sauce. G is for glycerin, colourless sweet liquid got from oils or fats and used as ointment or in explosives. H is for harlequin, mute character in Italian comedy. I is for I Love You Alice Beetoclus, a hilarious 60s film about the dangers of marijuana starring Peter Sellers. J is for Jack in the Box, toy figure springing up in box when lid is released. K is for Kirsch, spirit distilled from the fermented liquor of wild cherries. L is for Lama, Tibetan or Mongolian Buddhist monk. M is for Martlet, a footless heraldic bird. N is for Noblesse Oblige, privilege entailing responsibility. O is for Oscillate, to swing to and fro, vacillate, vary between extremes. P is for the Peanut Butter Conspiracy, psychedelic flower power group from California. Q is for quince, acid pear-shaped fruit used in jams. R is for Rococo, style of highly ornamental florid art prevalent in 18th century Europe.

S is for Satsuma, a variety of mandarin orange. 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U is for uthapam, a southern Indian version of pizza made of rice and lentil flour with a topping of chopped onions, chilies and tomatoes. V is for valet, manservant with care of his master's clothes and other bodily needs. W is for wafer, very thin, light, crisp biscuit disc of unleavened bread used in Eucharist. X is for xenon, heavy inert gaseous element. Y is for yam, the edible tuber of a tropical plant. Z is for zephyr, a light, balmy breeze. A is for ambrosia, food of the gods, a thing delightful to taste or smell. B is for benediction, utterance of a blessing at table or at the end of church service. C is for cat o' nine tails, nine-lash rope whip formerly used for flogging. D is for dilemma, a choice between two or more unwelcome alternatives. E is for eclair, a finger of cake filled with cream and iced. F is for fricassee, meat cut up, fried or stewed and served with sauce. G is for glycerin, colourless sweet liquid got from oils or fats and used as ointment or in explosives. H is for harlequin, mute character in Italian comedy. I is for I Love You Alice Beetoclus, a hilarious 60s film about the dangers of marijuana starring Peter Sellers. J is for Jack in the Box, a toy figure springing up in box when lid is released.

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Or was he very old? Is the body still warm? Is it already cold? 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

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Ha!

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0: 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We have to talk
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0: 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We need a change. Got enough little things need to fix up and discuss, you know.

Buju Bantan, Barris Hammond, and Fat Joe. Good times. We heard some Chuck Treese earlier with Mick Rad. Each one. Big up Chuck Treese.

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All right, that's the band Genocide. We heard DJ Easy Rock. We heard Papa. 305 featuring Arsenelli. Big Up. Flo Gratis. That one. And it is the top of the hour. Noon on the Lunch Left. Now rebroadcast Saturday night, 10 p.m. to midnight.

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right. New one from Protege. Feel it. Hope you're feeling it out there. Got some events going on this weekend. Friday night at Epsilon Aspires, there is something exciting going on. I'll find the details.

today. That was Michelle Shocked. Too Little, Too Late. We heard Anime, Stop Genocide. KT Tunstall, Black Horse in the Cherry Tree. We heard Hyrie,

the details on the event at Epsilon Spires on Main Street, Friday, June 27th, hosting WVEW Night. Come hang out with your fellow DJs while listening to The Hormones, a local supergroup known worldwide for their Ramones covers. And it will be the Brattleboro premiere of our DJ, Celt Kid, on the drums with many other friends from WVEW, watching Rock and Roll High School, the 1979 classic featuring the Ramones, and eating pizza. So, very exciting. Sliding scale donations greatly appreciated. The show starts at 7:30 and the doors open at 7. All right, I haven't been to that spot yet. Epsilon Spires. So yeah, I might try to get there if I'm not too tired after work. Fridays are very popular for massage. So we'll see how that goes. The heat wave is over though, so I probably won't be quite so tired after work. And we're listening to Cleaning Out My Closet by Eminem. Instrumental.

Barris Hammond. I've been playing some CDs today since my laptop decided not to take a charge and it's not working today. And I found out right before the show. So, yeah, I just grabbed a few handfuls. Well, I only got two hands. A couple handfuls.

featuring Coro Fire on that one. Got some Michael Franti and Spearhead. They're coming to the area, Deerfield, the Treehouse, Brewery.

And another track from the Brian Eno, John Cale, Wrong Way Up album with Lay My Love. Not all songs, of course, are also poppy. There are some of those, there are quieter John Cale piano-esque. Check it out. And before that, David Byrne with Glass, Concrete, and Stone from his Grown Backwards album. And starting out was Elvis Costello, not David Byrne. Elvis Costello and the Attractions with Beyond Belief from the Imperial Bedroom album. Mm-hmm. And, well, Eddie Vedder was the person who sang this song first within the TV series as it aired. However, this is the classic, but I will get to the Eddie Vedder, Eddie Vedder version at some point in the near future.

Yes, the star of the show, Carmine, was always half a world away, thinking about the present, the past, mostly the past, of course, and amazing. And this song, then the two songs before it were songs I just got up off the couch and started jumping around the house. Half a World Away from their Out of Time album. Before that, Can't Hardly Wait from the Pleased to Meet Me album. And starting out, yes, Special Beat Service, Save It for Later. We'll hear the

And pretty much nobody will know who that was. It was a B-side, actually, from Kim Deal, formerly of the Pixies and the Breeders. And it was called Wish I Was. Before that, Mystery Achievement, of course, from the Pretenders' first self-titled album, and not three songs. I am running out of time. And I will save some of the other fabulous tunes from the TV show The Bear for another time. I have a little PSA here. It's about donating blood. 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Thank you very much for listening. I hope you have a great week.

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3: Welcome, friends, to another edition of Economic Update, a weekly program devoted to the economic dimensions of our lives and those of our children. I'm your host, Richard Wolf. Okay, I want to turn to a topic today, one that has bothered me and many of you for years. And I'm doing it at a time when this issue, as I'll explain in a moment, is finally fading out and a whole new focus is coming in. It's a historical shift, and it's as important as anything else going on in the way human beings are thinking about society, are thinking about their communities. It's as important as anything else. Even if you haven't talked about it or thought about it yet yourself in the terms I'm going to lay out. So here we go. Roughly 100 years ago, to be precise, 1929, a little less than 100 years ago, the capitalist economy all over the world crashed. It remains to this day the greatest crash of capitalism in its 300 or 400 year history. The crash wasn't just in the United States. It impacted the whole world, devastating in Europe, devastating in wherever capitalism already existed in a developed way, but also terrible consequences in Asia, Africa, Latin America, and so on. And out of that came a deep recognition that the kind of capitalism that had developed across the 19th century and into the 20th, in which businesses were set up by private individuals, mostly. The government played some role, but kind of secondary. The government depended for its money on the business community. It depended on society working on the business community that owned and operated the means of communication or transportation in most cases. You can speak of, and we did come to do that, of private capitalism as being the kind of capitalism that the world was focused on. The government played a secondary, minor, supportive role. What happened with the great crash of 1929 came to be called the Great Depression and lasted 10 years, a little more actually, from 1929 to 1940-41, long, long time, very, very bad. At its peak in the United States, for example, unemployment rate 25%. That's about 5 or 6 times what it is today, and we have serious unemployment today. Well, one of the things that came out of the Great Depression was a deep disappointment in private capitalism. The development of the American railroad system, the development of the American canal system, the development of the American iron and steel industry, all of those things that happened in the 19th and 20th century, led people, all kinds of people, to celebrate private capitalism. Look how much economic development happened, say, from the time of the Civil War until 1929. It's when the great American cities became great American cities, and so on. But in all of that self-celebration, nobody prepared the American people, or for that matter, any people, for the very possibility that this system could crash. And I mean crash, so that one out of four people was out of work, and the remaining three were worried sick that they were about to become out of work. Production shrank year after year. It didn't grow, it shrank. Poverty was everywhere. President Roosevelt in America gave a famous speech that had the line, you know, one third of our country goes to bed hungry, goes to, and so on and so on. Nobody prepared the society. And what happened when this crash occurred? Well, the private capitalist sector couldn't get us out of it. When 1929 turned into 1930, things didn't get better. Or 31, or 32, or 33, it still kept getting worse. Try to imagine, if you can, how that felt. In their desperation, the American people turned to the government, and they said to the government in so many words, somebody has to step up and save the private capitalist economy. And we don't see anybody who can do it except the government. It has the money, maybe, or can get it. It has the authority. It has the reach. It has the people. Maybe it can solve the problem. Notice, private capitalism became defined as our problem and the government as our solution. And Franklin Roosevelt, who was a conventional thinker that the government should play a minor role when he ran for office to be president, once in office, 1932, the election, he realized how desperate things were, and he understood what the mass of people wanted. By the way, the mass of people made this very clear. They joined unions in the 1930s in a way no American generation ever did before. Tens of millions of people moved into unions. These were people who hadn't been in a union in their lives, whose parents had never been in a union. They were desperate. They also joined two socialist and a communist party, and those became very big, powerful political parties in America in the 1930s. So very dramatic. And it meant that the great question became, and that's the question that has dominated for the last century, the great question became, what is the appropriate relationship, here we go, between the private sector and the public? How big a role should the government have? Should it be minimal, like it was before 1929? Should it be maximal, like it was in the depths of the 1930s? When the government stepped in, I want to remind you, the government became one of the largest employers in the United States, maybe the single largest one. The government dominated many industries, ran the railroads, and when the war came in 1941, ran even more, put the market aside and substituted ration tickets That's how we bought and sold basic goods in America. The government issued, not a private market, not private buying and selling, government control, government regulation to save us. Mr. Roosevelt, the champion of the government intervening, who intervened more than any president ever had, was reelected by the American people 3 times. No president had ever been as popular as the one was who brought the government in. So powerful was the government stepping in. And remember, once the war came, a decision made by the government, they took the unemployed who they couldn't find jobs for, put half of them in uniform to fight a war, and put the other half in the factory to make the uniform and the guns for the first school. And they solved the unemployment problem. Well, you can imagine, all of this terrified the champions of private capitalism, who in those days had names like Rockefeller and Carnegie and fill in the blank. You know, the Elon Musks and Jeffrey Bezos of that time. They were horrified. Why? Because they understood, and this is perhaps the most important point, that in a modern capitalist economy in which you allow universal suffrage, everybody gets to vote, there's a possibility that the mass of people, seeing that private capitalism isn't the best or isn't even tolerable, will use their ballot power to bring the government in, have more confidence in that government than they did in the private sector, which delivered to them the great crash of the 1930s. Wow. This story then meant that when the war was over in 1945, when the Depression was just a memory, the business community, private capitalist, went to work to undo what had just happened. Roosevelt called what he did, the government intervention, the New Deal. Well, once he died, which happened right at the end of the war, the business community went to work to undo the New Deal. And the way they did that was to say that there is a fundamental clash between the private and the government. They made that the big issue. And goodness and freedom and democracy and everything good is with private. And the government is terrible. Wasn't very sophisticated. And when we come back after the break, I'll show you how that has shaped, until now, the discussion of economics. And not in a good way. Stay with me. We'll be right back.

0: Welcome back, friends, to the second half of today's economic update. Jumping right back in, we were at the end of World War II. It's 1945, 46, 47. Americans have just had a world war, and before that, a decade of depression. And the government is playing a massive role in the economy for all the reasons we discussed. And the private capitalist sector is horrified. Where might this government intrusion go? Maybe the workers will decide they don't want private capitalists to run the food system. They can't rely on them. Or to run the job programs. Maybe we have to have government jobs all the time because the private sector seems to generate unemployment all the time, et cetera, et cetera. The business community gathered itself together and it undertook something which deserves the name crusade. A crusade was launched to undo what had happened in the 1930s and 40s, to bring the government back to a secondary, minor role, so that nothing the mass of people could get by voting could intrude on the profitability that the private sector wanted to focus on, their own growing wealth. The gap between rich and poor had been dramatically reduced during the 30s and 40s, and the rich people knew it. And they didn't like it, not at all. So they went to work, and in this crusade, you know how crusades are, they're not big on nuance. Crusades want you to be clear, this is the good guys, and over here are the bad guys. And you should line up with the good ones against the bad ones. So what was good? Private enterprise. Free enterprise. What'd that mean? Let the private owners of business do what they want to do. Let them figure out what's profitable. Let them go and do it. Don't regulate them. Don't tax them. The more we give to the private sector, the better off we'll all be. Now, this was not an easy sale because the American people had just gone through the worst depression anyone had ever imagined, brought to you by private capitalism. So they had a hard time pushing that, but they pushed it. They had an easier time making government intervention bad. One of the ways they did that was to say government intervention is socialism, and socialism is Russia, and Russia is a dictatorship, so socialism is a dictatorship, is anti-democratic, socialism is bad. Look at those socialist countries in Eastern Europe. They're not as rich as we are. See, socialism doesn't make you rich. It's bad. Don't go near it. And to drive the point home, we had a Cold War with Russia in which we scared the pants off everybody about possibly using nuclear weapons. And why did people get scared? Because the United States used two nuclear bombs on Japan at the end of the war. Wow. And for the next 75 years, from 1945, basically, to now, the great debate was private versus government. And it's only fair to say that debate was mostly won by the private. They were able to dominate the media, dominate politics, dominate the university and the school, so that people were told, private is good, government is bad. We were reminded that many people had earlier written arguments about that government is best, which governs least, and all of that ideology. Why do I call it ideology? Because it makes no sense. It's a belief that shapes how you see the world. It's not a belief based on the world. The government got called in and was able to save private capitalism from itself. And as if to drive the point home, in 2008 and 9, when our economy crashed again, got the name Great Recession because it was the second worst collapse of capitalism, also global, even more global than the one in 1929. You know what saved us? The government got called in. You may not remember it, but in the final 4 months of 2008, the heads of all the major banks got on their private jets and flew to Washington begging the government to save them because they were all bankrupt. The government gave money to General Motors to save it. Ditto Chrysler, and on and on and on. And then a few years later, when we had a pandemic, what did we do? We called in the government to save us. It gave everybody on unemployment more money. It gave subsidies to people for health care. Subsidies taken away and freaking people out now as they have to privately pay for it. No, the government has saved us over and over again. You know why? Because private capitalism is an unstable system, always has been, and there's nobody else. But yet the debate goes on, and yet the majority of my colleagues will tell you that private enterprise is the most important and efficient way to go. It isn't. It never was. But now we have a new problem. And that is, as it's going to be for the rest of this century, the problem of the People's Republic of China. Because you know what they've done? They've said, we're not into this ideological debate. We're not going to have a stupid debate about the government versus the private. We're going to go and take a different approach. If we can see that private enterprise and private profit calculations solve certain economic problems in a society efficiently, we'll do it that way. And if we can see that other things that a society needs need to put private profit aside and do what the society says it needs done, we'll have the government do that. The government doesn't have to make a private profit. We'll rationally ask the question and answer it case by case. We're not going to be driven by some fanatical notion, it must be one, it must be. That's like one size fits all. It doesn't. It pinches. Why? Why are we stuck in this? Well, the answer is we're not. More and more people are understanding that this is a phony issue. More and more people are discovering when you work for a private employer or you work for a public employer, they may be different, they may not, but this is not what makes or breaks anything. For every example of a private enterprise that is efficient, I'll show you a state one that is. And for every state enterprise that is inefficient, I'll show you a private one that is inefficient. Stop with this religious, in the worst sense of the word, notion. Let's be practical. Let's be rational and do it in the way that works best. Get some of that so-called American pragmatism working here. And I'm happy to report that's happening. Because while everybody was discussing which is better, the public or the private, debating and arguing endlessly, the literature in the library fills many floors with books and articles. Nobody was asking a very different question. Maybe the problems of modern economy are not about public versus private. Maybe they're about whether you run an enterprise in an undemocratic, autocratic way with a few people at the top, the owner, the top managers, the board of directors, tiny group of people running every enterprise. They may have 50, 500, 5,000, 500,000 employees, but a tiny group. Most boards of directors have a half a dozen people on them. We run businesses that way. Maybe we oughtn't to. Maybe we ought to be looking at that, at the microeconomic level, not the macro. Not always about government versus private. Stop. That's a religious quarrel. That's like having debates over how many angels can dance on the head of a pin. That was what was big question in the medieval time among religious scholars. Maybe, and I'm one of them, and I'm not alone, the real question is how do we organize the factories, the offices, and the stores? Do we really want to stay with a tiny group of people who are running the business and maximizing the profit they get? And not worrying about what happens to the vast majority of us who are not employers, who don't get profits. Maybe that's a mistake. Understandable, but not acceptable. It's the same question the slaves asked when they noticed there were many of them and very few slave owners. It's the same understanding that the serfs figured out when they understood there were a lot of them and a few lords. There are a lot of employees and very few employers. Why are we allowing the tiny minority to run the business? Why isn't that a cooperative, a collective, a democratically that's a question of the organization of an enterprise. That should have been the question we were talking about for the last century, not distracted into an empty, endless debate. It's endless. It's as urgent today as it was 20, 40, 60, 80 years ago. You know why? Because it's irrelevant, because it's the wrong issue to ask. We can and we should learn from that dead end not to pursue it anymore. Let's leave that to the people who run our societies democratically to decide how much of it is private, how much of it is the government, and make that a practical, pragmatic decision. Meanwhile, let's really talk about what could change all of our lives really profoundly. Whether the business we go to work in is a democratic institution that we can all be equal in and have equal influence on, rather than going to work to be a worker bee in a hive run by a tiny minority who are only interested in becoming Junior Elon Musk. If these kinds of interventions strike you as useful, please. That's why we do these programs. Share them with others. And of course, as always, I look forward to speaking with you again next week.
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0: came to America were neither heroes, saints, nor pilgrims.
1: You need to do a comic about Baron von Steuben, and we thought, oh, that's a great idea. 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
2: Welcome to This Way Out, the international LGBTQ radio magazine. I'm Lucia Chappell. In queer-related news from around the world, an attack on Berlin Pride by a would-be terrorist leaves one dead and many injured. Poland's top court is rejecting the EU's mandate to accept same-sex marriages from other member states. One U.S. state drops its enhanced penalties for the crimes of HIV-positive people. The U.K.'s High Court overrules anti-trans campaigners to give a puberty blocker trial the go-ahead. And the U.S. State Department flunks African geography. Then a Rainbow Rewind celebrates Baldwin and Schiltz, and the not-so-secret life of Washington's gay general comes alive in Josh Trujillo and Levi Hastings' graphic novel biography. It's a packed half hour, so let's get started with another This Way Out.
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3: With News Wrap, a summary of some of the news in or affecting LGBTQ communities around the world for the week ending August 1st, 2026.
4: One person was killed and 29 were injured in an attack on Berlin, Germany's Pride Parade on July 26. The assailant drove a van into the Christopher Street Day crowd that was out commemorating the Stonewall Uprising. A band's performance on stage came to a halt and the event was quickly evacuated. 21-year-old Abdul Balut was identified as the alleged suspect. He was tracked down, shot, and killed by the police the following day. A German citizen, Balut tried to join the Islamic State in 2025, according to authorities. He was released from prison in May after being jailed for preparing an attack. Prior to the horrifying Saturday attack, attendees enjoyed day-long festivities, advocating for equal rights, marching, dancing, and cheering the parade. Not even 24 hours later, thousands gathered for a community vigil at Pariser Platz in Berlin, just a few hundred meters from where the deadly ambush took place. Alfonso Padisano is a queer Berlin liaison officer for the city's Senate. He spoke to Democracy Now! About the public narrative after the attack.
5: Everyone is now focusing again on the racist and also Islamophobic comments. At the same time, we have to look at how political parties and how governments are now destroying everything that we as a queer community for decades and decades have fought for in order to be treated equally. The far right here in Germany is, of course, waiting for an attack like this one to use it in order to highlight that the foreigners are the problem. But by doing so, they completely forget and avoid to look at how much queerphobia there is in this country in all various levels of structures, in schools, at the workplace, in churches, on the streets, in sports, and in so many other places.
3: Poland's Constitutional Tribunal Court has ruled against recognizing same-sex marriages from other European Union member states. The court unanimously decided that EU same-sex marriages could not be copied into Poland's civil registry. This July 28th ruling is anticipated to increase tensions between Poland's highest court and the EU's judicial branch. Back in November of 2025, the Court of Justice of the European Union ruled that EU member states cannot refuse to recognize same-sex marriages lawfully conducted elsewhere in the bloc. The EU Justice Court ruling did not demand that a country must legally recognize same-sex spouses. It only required couples to have freedom of movement to reside in other member states. A couple's marital status only has to be copied into the civil registry if that's the only way to secure the benefits and securities of marital status in that country. The Supreme Administrative Court had no problem with that in its decision with the case of a Polish national and a German-Polish dual citizen who had moved to Poland after being married in Germany. That March decision led to the approval of an administrative regulation recognizing same-sex marriages from other EU states. But just before the measure was to enter into force at the end of August, the right-wing Law and Justice Party challenged the matter at the Constitutional Tribunal and successfully overturned the regulation. Their public statement points to the gender wording in the Constitution of the Republic of Poland, asserting that they cannot add outside marriages if the union is not between a woman and a man.
4: The U.S. state of Pennsylvania is ending their policy of requiring harsher criminal penalties for those who are HIV positive. Governor Josh Shapiro signed Senate Bill 45 on July 20th, removing HIV from the state's criminal code. Criminal laws relating to HIV date back to President Ronald Reagan's 1987 Presidential Commission on the HIV epidemic. It claimed that HIV-specific criminal penalties would deter intentional exposure. Based on that assertion, the 1990 Ryan White Care Act provided funding to states on the condition that they outlaw intentional HIV exposure and transmission. Decades later, research shows that there's no evidence that HIV laws reduce HIV transmission. Studies now make clear that the punitive measures do not make people more likely to disclose their status or get tested. Analysis by the Williams Institute at UCLA School of Law shows that Black Americans are disproportionately affected by HIV criminalization. With Pennsylvania doing away with the dated policy, such laws still exist in more than half of the United States.
3: The United Kingdom's High Court has decided to continue with the nation's puberty blocker study. The study is titled the Pathways Trial, and it was commissioned to assess the effects of puberty blockers on young people. Before it even began, anti-trans campaigners challenged the clinical trial, arguing that the study is unethical. In 2024, the UK banned gender-affirming puberty blockers

0: Health Service care. Since the prohibition on puberty blockers drugs, only children already on the medication have been allowed to continue. New prescriptions are only offered through the Pathways trial. That gender-affirming care will go to just 226 children between ages 11 through 16, chosen by the research team.
1: Finally, the U.S. State Department displayed a map at the International AIDS Conference in Rio de Janeiro that mislabeled every African country depicted. Not only were the countries in the wrong places, their shapes were unrecognizable. Reuters reported that the image of the map contained an artificial intelligence watermark, indicating it was made with OpenAI tools. U.S.-based artificial intelligence research company OpenAI is investigating the report. The Trump administration has issued an apology for what it calls an unfortunate error. What's far more unfortunate are the devastating effects that cuts to USAID and PEPFAR have had on the nations of Africa and around the world. To put that into perspective, the president's Emergency Plan for AIDS Relief, or PEPFAR, was the largest global HIV/AIDS program before last year's cuts. Winnie Byanyima is the executive director of UNAIDS, the joint United Nations program on HIV/AIDS, driving the global response to the epidemic. She spoke to the 23rd International Conference on AIDS and STIs in Africa last December about the future of Africa's health and global equality.
2: Ours is the continent with the highest HIV burden in the world. We are only 19% of the world's population here in Africa, but we make up 65% of the total number of people living with HIV globally. More than half of the people waiting for treatment live here on this continent. More than half of all the new infections every year happen here in Africa. Yet we have the science, the tools, the knowledge that's needed to end AIDS. AIDS is no longer a medical challenge. Ending AIDS is a political choice.
1: According to a recently published study from the Foundation for AIDS Research, or AMFAR, the U.S. PEPFAR cuts have resulted in the closing of over 1,700 HIV care sites. In the same report, AMFAR found that 73% of organizations receiving PEPFAR funding have now stopped outreach services. These catastrophic cuts are shown to be worse for populations most impacted by HIV, gay men and other men who have sex with men, sex workers, people who use drugs, transgender and other gender diverse people, and people in prison. Former USAID head of global health, Dr. Atul Gawande, spoke to PBS about AMFAR's recent report.
3: Some key pillars of fighting HIV is being able to get services to people who might be shunned from the medical system, people you named, like sex workers, people who inject IV drugs, gay or transgender people. The second thing that you have to do is not only get people on treatment, you have to contact trace and test people who they are in contact with. And testing and prevention went way down. The numbers aren't as sexy as the closing of a clinic, but those are the things that start to happen when you have a surge of HIV return. The third thing is there were some reports, for example, from 22 neonatal clinics, a network of hospitals in Africa where newborns come to. And they found that mothers had a 50% jump in HIV rates and over 300% jump in those places finding women were not on treatment. And that means more children are now at risk of being born with HIV.
1: The U.S. State Department has called AMFAR's methodology flawed. In a statement to NPR, they said the Trump administration has strengthened PEPFAR through clear strategic direction. What's clear is that the strategic direction has significantly reduced care for those in Africa and around the globe.
0: That's News Wrap, global queer news with attitude for the week ending August 1st, 2026. Follow the news in your area and around the world. An informed community is a strong community.
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0: 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For This Way Out,

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2: This week, we honor the August birthdays of James Baldwin and Randy Shields. James Baldwin was a groundbreaking Black American novelist, essayist, and civil rights activist who openly loved men and wrote honestly about gay and bisexual experiences long before the modern gay liberation movement. In the years just prior to his death, he penned two essays, 1985's Here Be Dragons and 1987's To Crush the Serpent, in which he wrote about how love transcends sex and gender, and that it is the individual one falls in love with, not their sex. He is perhaps best known for the mid-20th century masterpieces Go Tell It on the Mountain, Giovanni's Room, and Notes of a Native Son. Here is James Baldwin from September 25th, 1963, courtesy of the Pacifica Radio Archives.
4: Before this country was established, when the country was being established, and this, apart from what one's textbooks say, and in contradistinction to the television myths about the building, the discovery of America, the people who came to America, as it turns out, were neither heroes, saints, nor pilgrims. They were simply people who couldn't make it where they were. And that is why they came.
3: Randy Shields was a trailblazing, openly gay journalist and author who wrote landmark books on LGBT history, including The Mayor of Castro Street and The Band Played On, and Conduct Unbecoming. He was the first openly gay reporter hired to cover the, quote, gay beat for a major mainstream U.S. newspaper, the San Francisco Chronicle. He dedicated his career to bringing LGBT stories and the realities of the HIV/AIDS crisis into mainstream media consciousness. He died of an AIDS-related illness on February 17, 1994, at the age of 42. Here's Randy Shields from This Way Out Archives, April 6, 1990.
5: I think there's two separate issues that when you deal with AIDS on the federal level, there's issues that don't cost money, that deal with compassion, that deal with discrimination. And then there are issues that do cost money, that deal with speeding treatments for AIDS, speeding treatments for HIV, and education and prevention. What we've seen from the Bush administration is endless support for anything that does not cost money. So President Bush has been very good on AIDS discrimination. He's very squarely behind federal legislation to ban discrimination against HIV-positive people. What we're not seeing is any kind of significant new outlays of funds for treatment research or for education and prevention.
2: Now we take a quick look back at some August LGBTQ milestones. In 1966, the Compton's Cafeteria riot took place in San Francisco, marking one of the first major recorded acts of transgender resistance to police harassment and authority prior to the Stonewall riots.
3: In 1971, the We Demand rally on Parliament Hill in Ottawa was the first national political protest for LGBTQ rights in Canada. And in 2010, a federal judge ruled that California's Proposition 8, which banned same-sex marriage, was unconstitutional, marking a major turning point in marriage equality litigation.
2: That's this week's Rainbow Rewind, because remembering our past fuels our pride. I'm Brian DeShazer.
3: And I'm Sherry Lunn. Stay tuned. More This Way Out is coming up.

0: U.S. school children learned all about George Washington's troops in the freezing winter at Valley Forge, but somehow the rowdy underwear parties were not in the lesson plan. Although the Trump-inspired 250th anniversary of the country may have been a bust, the occasion did bring us the revival of a graphic novel biography that tells all, Washington's Gay General, The Legends and Loves of Baron von Steuben. This Way Out's Brian DeShazer spoke with author Josh Trujillo.
1: How did you and Levi Hastings, who is the illustrator of this graphic novel style book, how did you discover the story of Baron von Steuben?
2: Yeah, so maybe about 10 years ago, Levi and I did a fictional Revolutionary War romance comic called Declaration. And it was only a short, it was about 12 pages, but we took it to local conventions. And every time we would go, we would sell out. And people would say to us, oh, this is great. You need to do a comic about Baron von Steuben. And we thought, oh, that's a great idea. Who is Baron von Steuben? So we did some research and finally we published a mini comic kind of based off of what we learned about the guy, maybe only about 30 panels, which is very small. But that one was posted on a website called The Nib. It was seen millions of times around the country. It was shared so many times. It was one of the biggest success stories that website had ever had. And before long, book publishers came to us wanting a full-sized edition. Baron von Steuben was a Prussian war hero who came to the United States after some infamy that followed him around Europe. He was recruited by Benjamin Franklin and George Washington to kind of help lead our military and transform our military from being citizen soldiers into something that could take on the biggest military superpower the world had ever known. And at that point, that was Great Britain. So he kind of came in around the time of Valley Forge, and he was very influential in teaching us how to maintain supply lines, how to organize troops, and how to teach discipline. He wrote a book. It's referred to as the Blue Book, and it's all about military discipline and how to run an army. And it's something that's still used today in military academies. So he was this legendary Revolutionary War hero, but his story's been largely overlooked. Baron von Steuben kind of grew up in like a middle-class household, but he grew up in Prussia at a time where war was really front and center in everyone's mind. The Seven Years' War was about to start, and all of Europe was basically ready to redraw the map. And so he saw an opportunity for himself to reach greater glory, and part of that meant military service, and part of that meant lying about his military service. This ultimately benefited him, but he ended up training under Frederick the Great and his brother. As a result, he learned a lot of this important military strategy that would follow him to the United States later on. And Frederick the Great is another major queer figure of that era as well. And we go into his storyline as how it relates to the Barons.
1: When Baron von Steuben came over, he was already basically an out homosexual. People knew what his proclivities were.
2: You might call it an open secret, but it seemed to be more open than secret in this case. He lived kind of a fantastic life. After the Seven-Year War ended, he basically ran a palace court for several years. Rumors started to circulate, accusations started to circulate, and this kind of forced him out of that service, and he needed to find the next place to go. And for him, that meant the United States, or the pre-United States.
1: So how hard was it to sort of uncover evidences of the queer story of von Steuben?
2: A lot of questions kind of circulate when you're doing work about a figure that's from so long ago. You know, the term homosexual didn't even exist until the 1800s after he had died. So who are we to affix these labels of queer, gay, trans, lesbian, whatever, onto people who predate those terms? But for us, it was our interpretation of history and kind of looking at same-sex loves that he shared. And, you know, some of these are long rumored. Some of them are more overt, like Benjamin Walker or William North. But for us, it was important to kind of give a modern interpretation of this man's life. There are books written, very good books written about his military service and what he brought to the United States military, but they often overlook the queer elements of his life or don't want to delve into it too deeply.
1: Can you talk a little bit about William North and Benjamin Walker?
2: Across the street from the White House in Lafayette Square is a big statue for von Steuben that was erected in like the 1910s, I think, 1920s. It features a lot of sapphic and homosexual imagery. There are nude women, there are nude men wearing helmets and things like that. But there's also a plaque affixed to it. And, you know, it's dedicated to Benjamin Walker and William North, who are, quote unquote, his sons. In reality, there were subordinates to him in the military. They were aides at various points in his life, and they developed a very close and intimate connection to each other. The way we see it is a bit of a throuple, you know, that's a little bit of a deep affection they held for each other. I believe it was William North who, when he saw von Steuben for the first time, he referred to him as an angel. And so they're just these kind of like little glimmers of homosexual encounters, little glimmers of homosexual affection that we were able to find in there. And then after the war, von Steuben remained close with both of them. They went on to have heterosexual lives and children and become meaningful members of the founding of the country. Von Steuben adopted both of them as his sons, which was a common practice at the time for in terms of inheritance.
1: So for hundreds of years, people have been looking at that statue, not realizing that is the love story.
2: Yeah, it's so remarkable that even exists, because it came out, you know, it was 100 plus years after von Steuben had died. So like when you say it's an open secret, it's an open admission of how important these three men were to each other. We do get some pushback from, I'll say, stodgier or more conservative historians for even tackling the subject and trying to examine his life through a queer lens when there isn't a smoking gun. And for us, we were trying to explore the legend of von Steuben, his love life, reading between the lines and trying to find the story there. And for some, they want to see the receipts. And for us, the receipts we found were all inferred because, as we know, queer life is often hidden as a self-defense mechanism. If he were somehow to become aware of the book, perhaps he would even deny that label to himself. But he was certainly had same-sex attraction and same-sex affection to men. And I think it's really interesting and unfortunately timeless how this keeps coming up, how we keep finding figures in the shadows that we have to find shine a light onto. And the book kind of explains several other figures in the book as well who were in the Revolutionary War era, lesbian seamstresses, a non-binary religious leader, and characters like that, to kind of add a fuller context to make sure that people realize it's not just three gay men in the revolution. We are a nation of queer people.
1: So let's talk about John Mulligan and Peter Stephen de Ponceau.
2: So Peter Stephen de Ponceau was a bit of a polymath of his time. He taught himself Latin, I believe, at the age of 5. He was von Steuben's interpreter when von Steuben came to America originally. And he was just kind of this wunderkind who was often antagonized for his intellect in many ways. He seemingly lived a heterosexual life, but there are glimmers to suggest that he and von Steuben shared a deeper connection there. It's not as overt as perhaps Benjamin Walker or William North, but there are clues there. He was really responsible for our earliest studies into Asian languages and native languages in the United States. John Mulligan was the son of one of the great founding fathers, and he found von Steuben later in life. Hercule Mulligan was his father. John Mulligan often lived in disgrace as a result of his queerness and his same-sex attractions, and he kind of drank himself to death at an early age. And so there's a severe tragedy to that that is undeniably queer. But these are all things that came into contact with von Steuben's orbit, and there are so many more we just don't know about. Von Steuben served valiantly at Valley Forge, where he was often lauded as a hero. But there are instances of people who were literally drummed out of the military at Valley Forge for sodomy charges.
1: Now, there's an interesting bit in your book talking about the parties that von Steuben would have at Valley Forge, or dinner parties.
2: Von Steuben liked to have naked parties or underwear parties, depending on how adventurous you were feeling. But he did this allegedly in order to bring solidarity and unity to the troops. He didn't want to show that he was fancier than anyone else or that he was greater than anyone else. A big thing about von Steuben was that he spoke directly to the troops, which at the time was very unusual. Often it was done through an intermediary or a lower ranking military leader. Von Steuben didn't speak very much English himself. Mostly he just spoke curse words, but that really ingrained him to the troops, that kind of salt of the earth. So at these underwear parties, or people would have cocktails, it would get very rowdy. We can only imagine how debaucherous things really went. But when you tell me that an older gay man is having an underwear party with all of his subordinates, I can't help but imagine what the real intent was there. His proclivities were very interesting. He adored taller men, which is something that followed him from Prussia. He brought a bunch of tall men and got them special uniforms when he came to the United States and referred to them as his Prussian giants. Von Steuben was short, pot-bellied, bow-legged, and quite well past his prime by the time he got to the United States. It certainly didn't stop him. He was incredibly charismatic, and he drew anyone into his orbit, including the Washingtons. Von Steuben was a close confidant of George Washington during the Revolutionary War period. The last letter that George Washington ever wrote as president was to von Steuben, thanking him for his military service. And so they had something resembling a close friendship, despite the fact that Congress refused to give von Steuben higher office into the United States because of his immigrant status. And so there is a tragedy to all that von Steuben contributed to the United States. He never felt like he received it back. But he was really searching for greater glory and for a place in history. And though he didn't realize it at the time, we're still talking about him today, aren't we?
0: The book is Washington's Gay General, The Legends and Loves of Baron von Steuben, published by Abrams Comic Arts Shirley in 2023. It's illustrated by Levi Hastings and written by Josh Trujillo, who was interviewed by Brian DeShazer. Thanks for finding This Way Out, brought to you by the nonprofit Overnight Productions. 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Sherry Lund wrote The Rainbow Rewind and co-hosted it with Brian DeShazer. 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
3: 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It's 11 o'clock, time for Homespun. Let's bring on Dwayne and Dickie playing Little Martha.

0: And that is the beginning of Homespun right here with Uncle Bunny. And I'm very pleased to say I've got some wonderful guests in the studio with me. I don't have guests very often, but these guys are special. And they're here. Yes, there are two of them. It's getting crowded in here. We have the governor of hygiene, longtime listener, and his lovely bride, the Queen Marlene of hygiene as well. Now, that's Hygiene, Colorado, the biggest little town in Colorado, and I have the t-shirt to prove it. Say hi, guys. Marlene, the Queen, how you doing?
1: Good morning, Uncle Bunny. Happy to be here.
0: Good. Good old Brett's happy to have you and Governor.
2: Uncle Bunny, what a pleasure.
0: Hey, well, how's things going in hygiene anyway, guys? Good?
2: Always awesome.
0: Yeah? Not too browned out?
2: It's a little browned out, but it's awesome.
0: That's good. They're here for the duration. They've got some musical choices for us all, and we're going to do an extended play today because Homespun's bleeding in to the playlist. Coach K is absent this week. His son is getting married. It's wonderful. Go Emmanuel. E-man. So my guests will be here, and they're going to be putting on some music and talking to us, and that's what Homespun's going to be today. A departure from the norm, but we love it. So here we go. We're going to start off Bunny style with some Jeff Beck.

0: And that number was entitled Naima from Carlos Santana and John McLaughlin. I believe it was written by John McLaughlin. What's that album there, Gov?
1: Love, Surrender.
0: And Love, Devotion, and Surrender. Yeah, that's it. Beautiful album, though.
1: Beautiful name.
0: Yes, sir. We had King Crimson in there, Frame by Frame from Discipline is the name of that album. David Bowie got us going with Stay, and we started off with Jeff Beck, one of my favorite albums, Blow by Blow, Scatterbrain. So welcome back. Still got my guests. They decided to stick around.
1: We did. That was a great, eclectic Uncle Bunny starting set, as usual.
0: That's it. That was the Bunny style there, but we're going to switch some of that up, right?
1: Yeah, man.
0: Yeah? Okay. We're going to get some tunes that you've selected, and Marlene the Queen, of course, has got her choices, so we got plenty of time here because, like I said, Coach K is not coming in. Homespun's running over. This is WVEWLP Brattleboro, 107.7 FM, your community radio station. We want to give a shout-out, guys, to all our friends out there listening.
1: Yo.
0: The boys. Hey, boys. Boys. Boys and girls. Who knows?
2: And the kids.
0: And the kids, of course.
1: Oh, yeah.
0: Queen's always thinking about the kids.
1: Oh, yeah. And Nate down there, proudly addicted, is listening.
0: Nate, at Proudly Addicted, which we are here at Vinyl, and the Vinyl Ramp to the Weekend, as I like to call it here. Okay, let's get back to the music. Thank you all for being out there and listening to Homespun. Let's see what we got queued up here by the governor. What we got this first tune? What did we?
1: Some old traffic. Some old. We can all join in.
0: Oh, we can all join in. That's a good idea.

0: Well, that was a great set. We started off with Traffic doing You Can All Join In, and then we moved on to Bob Dylan with Buckets of Rain, that song going out to the Queen of Hygiene.
1: She's right here.
0: Right here.
2: Yeah, we need the rain.
0: And we need the Queen.
1: Yeah.
0: And we did some Lowell George.
1: And we need one of those, too, man.
0: Honest Man.
1: Jeez, Louise.
0: Right.
1: Right down on the regime.
0: That's got some, you know, I'm all about the lyrics. And it's got a great lyric in there for those of our buddies out there listening. I got some good friends. You know they're satisfied most of the time with a little peace of mind.
1: All right. That's good, man. I like that. Great. We're sitting here with my friends, the Governor of Hygiene, Marlene the Queen, who's going to be bringing us the next set of music. These guys have gone through my collection, and they brought some of their own. That's how dedicated these listeners are. Flew out here with their own vinyl in the suitcase to play for you guys. So listening audience, we are blessed to have our visitors today, and keeping this show rolling. Honest Man, yeah, I keep thinking about that. I wish we could have one down there in D.C.

0: We've got Katie Fang, who has sued the DOJ.
1: And Katie Fang is who?
0: She's an attorney, used to be, one of the commentators on one of the news programs. And she has sued the DOJ, saying she can't do her job as an investigative reporter due to the redactions from the Epstein file.
1: Yeah, and this is how everybody gets things done, is by mm-hmm. suing them. You know, Trump yeah. does that, sues the IRS so he doesn't have to pay.
0: Exactly.
1: So she's got them.
0: Yep, she and the judge has been on her side, and she's going to be getting some unredacted files in order to do her job.
1: They're going to turn over some unredacted, not all of them.
0: No.
1: Just pertaining to Epstein in some regard?
0: And we need all the information we can get.
1: We need more. You think they're going to get the million files going?
0: Keep it coming.
1: Well, they're trying to keep it buried is what they're trying to do.
0: I know.
1: Starting wars in order to not have to think about it, right?
0: Yeah. The big red flags, or red herrings, I should say, trying to keep this under wraps.
1: Yeah, but everything under wraps. Actually, no, because some of it's really blatant, like ripping us all off and gaining, you know, tons, billions of dollars in meme coins and crypto and who knows what. It's very blatant. But this is something that they're trying to keep, as you say, under wraps.
0: Yeah.
1: Katie Fang, the resistor, is making them show the light.
0: Amen.
1: Yeah, I would agree with that. Good. I should also mention that Marlene the Queen, it was sort of, you know, it was a national marriage of convenience because she was the Queen of Canada for a while and had to come down and mix up with the governor so that we'd have peace between our borders, which is kind of getting a little fragile these days. But anyway, she's Canadian and, yeah, has maple leaf tattoos to prove it, folks. I'm telling you. Fact, right?
0: Branded.
1: Well, it's a good thing. I wish I'd get that brand and I'd get up there and have me a few Labatts. Okay. But the fact that she is of Canadian origin is going to factor in her musical choices, I believe.
0: Indeed. So, starting out with little Katie Lang. She's a Rocky Mountain girl like me, and she's also a big bone girl like me.
1: All right, well, let's get some Katie Lang going, and after that, we'll see. Thank you very much.

0: There you have it, folks. What did we hear, Marlene?
1: Well, we had Katie Lang starting us off with Big Bone Girl.
0: Big Bone Gal.
1: Big Bone Gal. Well, you know, kind of the same thing. Then we had Bruce Colburn, Wondering Where the Lines Are. I think that's kind of appropriate for the times we're living in.
0: Yeah, it's also one of my favorite albums, Dancing in the Dragon's Jaw. Mm-hmm. That's a great album. Yeah.
1: And we, you queued up Case of You by Joni Mitchell.
0: Mm-hmm.
1: Classic. Still as powerful today as it was when it first came out.
0: The whole album? Blue.
1: Yeah.
0: Yeah.
1: If you don't have it in your collection, you should get it. Everybody listening out there.
0: I think every listener that you're reaching right now probably does have it.
1: Well, and then, of course, we got Neil Young, Long May You Run.
0: Mm-hmm.
1: Ending up with The Band and The Weight. And you can take the girl out of Canada, but you can't take Canada out of the girl. And
0: that's all right. We all may be coming over to camp in your backyard soon. I don't know. Thank you for bringing us that flavor.
2: I do want to say those were some mighty fine segues for that whole set.
0: They were. Not just, yes, the way that set flowed. I agree. She's a professional.
2: Because, you know, I'd break for segues.
0: Oh, my God. That sounds like a bumper sticker.
1: It does.
0: Yeah. They probably got one in everyone's books right next door. We can stop on the way out. Yeah, well, this is WVEWLP Brattleboro. We hit the top of the hour. I forgot to give you the notice that that's what you're listening to, with Uncle Bunny on the extended here vinyl ramp to the weekend, because Coach K and the playlist are going to be absent today, and we are filling in with our guests from Hygiene, the biggest little town in Colorado. Marlene, the Queen, and the Governor are here to witness and participate and bring us joy in the music that they have chosen. So that is good. And we've got the WVW done, and we can keep rocking here into the playlist hour. We've got more music here from that's not my bunny's done. We're back.
2: Yo.
0: The Governor, what's this?
2: We're going to start this one off with Alpha Blondy. He is a reggae singer from the Ivory Coast who was pretty much like Bob Dylan was for us growing up. He revolutionized the culture in Ivory Coast when I was there. And this song is about Africa. Maybe we all remember the troubles still in Africa. We hear a lot about troubles everywhere, but always in Africa.
0: Yeah, yeah. And what's the title of this tune?
2: Bloodshed in Africa.
0: Well, that kind of sums it up.
2: It does.
0: Okay, let's get
2: this
0: to
2: this set is in honor of your protesters and your
0: The ones after too. Good.
2: Your vocal resistors.
0: Good. Good. I like you keeping with that. Thank you very much. Honoring that. And yeah, and if we can change it just a little bit by sending out our love tribute musically, then so be it for all of us, right? That's great.
2: That's right.
0: Thank you for bringing that in and bringing it up. Okay, let's get to the music.

0: Well, that was Neville Livingston, better known as the one and only Bunny Whaler.
1: Bunny, I like that.
0: Yeah, oh. Bunny. Whoa.
1: Had a few errors there. Go on.
0: And hopefully his lyric is going to come correct, that the rock of discretion will calm down the flood of conflict and convictions.
1: Wow, you're full of good listening today, man.
0: Got to be about the lyrics.
1: Yeah.
0: And before that, we had Jacob Killa Miller, a Jamaican artist who left us too early at 27. Otherwise, I think we would have known about him. He was due to tour with Bob Marley, but he died in a car crash. And that song was called Mixed Up Moods Won't Work. Won't Work.
1: So that's posthumous music, man.
0: That is. It was released after he died.
1: Wow, I'm so glad to hear that, though. And what is it with the 27, you know, Janis and Jimmy and these guys, all these artists that went early?
0: Scary. But yeah. We started that off with Alpha Blondy, the voice of hope in West Africa, with Bloodshed in Africa, a tune about how difficult it is in that continent.
1: Yeah. You spent some time, so you have a bit of an idea, man.
0: I did earn that.
1: Yeah. Still do. Well, we have gone over a little bit here. It doesn't matter. We're going to keep talking. I've had my guests here this entire show of Homespun with Marlene the Queen and the Governor of Hygiene. Yes, it's a real place, folks, and I have the T-shirt to prove it.
0: Mm.
1: Yeah, what do you guys think? What do you think of Vermont?
2: Oh, it's beautiful.
0: Green.
2: Super green. Yeah. We could use some green back home.
1: Thus, the Vert is green in French, and Mont is mountains.
0: Vermont.
1: Vermont.
2: Oh,
1: green
2: perfect.
1: Mountains, see?
2: Oh,
1: yeah.
2: I learn something new in America every day.
1: Spoken like a true Canuck, baby. Good.
0: I do want to shout out to Uncle Bunny here. This is 10 years. 10 years of Uncle Bunny.
1: Been doing it. Thank you. It's been a pleasure all the time.
0: It's been really good.
1: Thanks.
0: I've listened to you all over the world.
1: It's true, folks. He's had his ears on in a lot of interesting places, and that gives me such, you know, I don't know, pride and joy in doing the job. You know, somebody's out there listening. And
0: yeah, Bunny.
1: Yeah, so thanks.
2: Well, you know, talking about folks listening, I just want to shout out to Owen, who serendipitously we crossed paths. He's from Brattleboro, talked about WBEW, and so if you're listening, I'm just sending out a hello to you.
1: Owen, I know, and he knows a bunch of people that were associated with the show. I mean, with the radio station, I should say, not the show, which is great. And so he brought in a Brattleboro connection from out west there. So he's living in Boulder or Hygiene or somewhere?
2: Somewhere out there.
1: Huh. That's cool. Out in the front range, that's what it'd be.
0: Yes,
1: the front range. Well, you guys have come and you're going on to, where is it, Stratton? Oh, no, Sugarbush. Yeah. Sugarbush, that's right. Don't make that mistake. Two different places.
0: They both start with S.
1: Yes, they do. Yes, they
0: do. Easy to confuse.
1: Waitsfield, you know, you ought to go to Lawson's Finest. Whoops, I think I'm allowed to make any... No advertising. Okay, so I kind of come to the close here. We've got one song left that's more or less a tribute, if you will, to how would you put this?
0: Well, it's Stevie Ray Vaughan doing Life Without You, and the lyrics are really sweet, and it just goes out to all the loved ones that we've lost. You know, we're in our seventh decade or near that, so we got a long list of friends, family, and loved ones who have gone on, and this is just called Life Without You, and it's a beautiful song.
1: Yeah, correct. I'm pleasure to play that, and it's an excellent sentiment. So,
2: and life with Tim and Laura and Omar, man, that would be something don't even want to think about. We're having so much fun with our family, and let's just spin the record.
1: Yeah, we will. And I don't know if it'll come back. I might just take it from here and go into Megaseg and call this an extended Homespun the Vinyl Ramp to the weekend here on WVEWLP Brattleboro. Keep it tuned. Coach K will be back next week, as will I. However, the royalty from Hygiene will not.
0: Sadly, we'll wait till next time.
1: But you can listen.
0: We do.
1: Yeah. Indeed. Thanks, guys, for being here and joining me
0: Welcome.
1: On the show.
0: Thank you.
1: All right.
2: A lot of fun.
1: Let's play it.
2: Bye-bye for now.

0: 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This is Betsy. 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

0: Hi, Annie. I know you said yesterday was hard. How are you feeling today?
1: Oh, Erica, thanks. 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

0: Hello everyone, I'm DJ Moon Mama. DJ Dragon Mermaid Falcon is not with me today. She is off at a wilderness camp, backpacking and paddling, and hopefully having wonderful adventures. So the show today is going to start with Michael the Grasshopper from Jay O'Callaghan's Little Heroes.
1: Before Michael the Grasshopper was born, Michael's mother, Matilda, came along the earth, and she tried to plant her eggs, but the ground was too hard. She tried here, and there, and here, but the ground was too hard. She couldn't plant her eggs. And then she came to the great apple tree, and the earth was soft. So she drilled her abdomen right into the earth. When she got the length of her abdomen, she opened her four prongs, and out came a tiny egg. It was tiny and tan, and held together by a little glue. She said, "I hope you live, Michael. I hope you're all right." And then she lifted up her abdomen, and she dropped 24 eggs. And she dropped a white spongy glue around the eggs. It made a case so the earth couldn't crush them. But that's all she could do. She left saying, "I hope you all live. I hope no skunk gets you tonight." And it was then she could hear the wind coming. And soon the cold would kill her. She would never see them become grasshoppers. That night, a skunk did come. And the skunk had sharp claws and a keen sense of smell. The skunk tried one of the apples. Sour. And then the skunk smelled the eggs. And the skunk began to rip at the earth. Just then, the skunk heard something and ran into the woods. The snap had been made by Mother Earth. She didn't want Michael or any of the others to die. And soon the wind came back. And the snow began to fall. And all of the eggs were frozen. But that didn't kill them. It was spring that was dangerous. Because on a spring day, a worm could go right into the case and begin to eat the eggs. One spring day, Michael moved too much in his eggshell, and the eggshell cracked on top of him and in front of him, and his five eyes popped open, and they would never close again. A grasshopper can't close its eyes. But he couldn't see anything. He was in the earth, and he was in the case, and he had grown a little hatching sack in the egg. The hatching sack was like a sticky paper bag. In the hatching sack, he shoved right through the case, and up and up, and suddenly he was stuck between two pebbles. And to him, the pebbles were like boulders. And that's where thousands of grasshoppers die. But Michael relaxed, and then he shoved himself up and up until finally he broke free right through to the grass. But he couldn't see the grass because of the hatching sack. So he wiggled his head and broke the hatching sack and wiggled it down around his body. He stepped out, and the first thing he did is to breathe. Ah! Ah! Ah! Ah! The air mixed with his blood, it felt wonderful. Ah! And then, with the three small eyes on his forehead, he saw things all around him and above him. What's that? What's that? He tried to eat them. Ah, it's grass. It's grass. It's grass. He ate the grass until, with his large eyes, he saw something enormous. What are you? Are you a monster? You're going to hurt me? Why don't you talk? Can't you talk? I'm not going to talk to you if you won't talk to me. It dropped something. The monster didn't say a thing because it was the apple tree. And then Michael, he lay down on a warm rock, and he found he loved the sun. He loved the sun. All week long he had the sun, he had the air and the grass. But at the end of the week he was all bent over. What had happened was his body grew inside, but his skin wouldn't grow. If he didn't get rid of this skin, he would die. So he sat up and broke the outer skin. He wiggled the skin down around his body and stepped out of it. And his new skin was so sticky that when he leaned against the grass, he stuck to it. The best thing was to lie down on the warm rock and bake in the sun. In 6 weeks, he got 6 new skins. He'd never get another one. He was a full grasshopper now, and for the first time he could try the wings. He spread his 4 wings out, jumped up, and spun around. He was so happy. He began to hop around, singing, "I'm glad to be a grasshopper, a grasshopper, a grasshopper. I'm glad to be a grasshopper and hop about the field." Mother Earth was pleased with him. No one knows why, but Mother Earth always disguises herself. And that night, Mother Earth disguised herself as a brown rock with dull red eyes. And she called, "Michael, Michael." Michael came over. "You're not a rock. You're Mother Earth in disguise. I'm not afraid. Would you watch my trick?" And he spun around. "Michael, very good. What else can you do?" "Well, I have some music. Would you listen?" He picked up his hind wing and his legs, and he played this song. "Very nice, Michael. What else?" "Well, I have another tune. It's kind of like it." "Michael, that's a nice repertoire. But listen, there's a witch nearby, and she hates music and singing. Be careful." "I'm not afraid of any witch. Watch my flying." He flew around in a circle, and when he came down, oh, the rock was gone. It didn't matter. In the morning, he was singing, "I'm glad to be a grasshopper, a grasshopper, a grasshopper. I'm glad to be a grasshopper and hop across the field." And the witch heard him. She hated singing. She was a wild-haired witch, and she put her hands over her ears, and she promised herself that grasshopper would never sing again. She went down to the stream where the leathery old frog was. "Frog, if you make that grasshopper unhappy so he never sings again, I'll give you flies for a week." "Brock, I'll do it." The frog thought he was a general full of strategy. "Brock, grasshopper, come down here." Michael came down, but he stayed away from the frog. "Frog, I know you're going to hurt me." "I'm not going to hurt you. I just want to know if you're happy." "I'm very happy. I'm handsome, too. Mother Earth said so." "You're not handsome. You're ugly, like me."
2: "I'm not ugly. Why did you say that?"
1: "Because Mother Earth lied to you. She saved her best colors not for you, but for those above you. Look above."
2: Michael looked up at the blue and gold butterflies flying around. "They're nice, but so are you and I."
1: "Brock, you're wrong. You're like a bunch of sticks. You're useless. Go away." "Brock."
2: Michael was too young to know he'd been tricked, and he limped off. "If I'm a bunch of sticks, I want to be a butterfly, butterfly, butterfly."
1: He was really hurt. And the frog, "Brock, wait a minute. You can change."
2: "What?"
1: "I said you can change, Michael. Go into the center of the forest. There are 3 spiders. They have a red stone of change. Get it, Brock?"
2: "Thank you. I'll get the red stone and I'll be a butterfly. Don't know why you were so nice." Michael started into the forest. He went a long time. Before he needed the sun, he lay down, but there was no sun. He kept going until he needed some grass, but there was no grass. He didn't like the forest. And Michael kept going until he had to rest in the middle of the path. It was just then that he heard something.
1: coming towards him. It was a whole army of black ants marching toward him. And the leading ant had a green stripe of grass right across the middle. A Godfrey Gummany Holt. One, two. Who are you? I'm Michael the Grasshopper. Who are you? Sudgeon Godfrey of Godfrey Company. Michael, you'll have to move. We're marching on. Oh, I can't move. I'm tired. I'm going to get the redstone and be a butterfly. And all of the ants began to chant,
3: A redstone, redstone, he wants to get the redstone. He wants to be a butterfly. A Godfrey Company halt. One, two. Michael, you're fine as you are. No need to change.
2: Yes, there is a need to change.
3: Nonsense to change. Don't change. Godfrey Company forward march.
1: The ants, they leaned down as they were marching by.
3: A nonsense, nonsense, he wants to be a nonsense, nonsense, he wants to be a nonsense. Oh, lim, bo, lim, bo, lim, bo, lim, bo, lim, bo, lim, bo, lim, bo, lim, bo, lim, bo, lim, bo, lim, bo, lim, bo, lim, bo, lim, bo, lim.
2: When they were gone, Michael hated the forest. He would have left, except just then he looked up. He saw two of the silliest bears he would ever see. Two huge, floppy brown bears. And the bears were pulling leaves off the trees and putting sap all over the leaves and pinning the leaves as medals all over one another. One of the bears said,
3: General Wiggums, I pin this medal on your royal nose. No, my joke. I pin on your head. No, I pin in your ear. My joke, I put in your chest.
2: And the other bear, he took leaves with sap all over them and said,
3: General Woggums, I pin this medal on your nose. No, my joke. I pin in your head. No, I pin in your belly button. No, I put it on your chest.
2: Excuse me, Wiggums, Woggums.
3: Who calls? Who calls? Grasshopper! How are you, Grasshopper?
2: I'm fine. Are you really generals?
3: Oh, yes. General Wiggums, General Woggums.
2: The two bears put their paws behind the head, and they began to wiggle out a dance.
3: A Wiggums and a Woggums and a Wiggums and a Woggums and a Wiggums and a Woggums, ho, ho. A Wiggums and a Woggums and a Wiggums and a Woggums and a Wiggums and a Woggums, ho, ho.
2: I like you. I like the way you dance. Have you been to the wars?
3: We never go to the wars. We're afraid of the wars.
2: Well, what are your medals for?
3: Oh, the medals, Grasshopper. Let's see, this medal on my chest is for breathing in. The medal on my belly is for breathing out. Ooh. These medals on my right side are for my right side. These medals on my left side are for my left side. My right thigh, my left side, my right thigh, my left side.
2: What are his for?
3: General Wiggums. He's General Woggums. His medal is for wheezing and sneezing and breathing. Oh, Grasshopper, nice to see you.
2: The two bears put their arms around one another. They began to wiggle away.
3: A Wiggums and a Woggums and a Wiggums and a Woggums and a Wiggums and a Woggums, ho, ho. A Wiggums and a Woggums and a Wiggums and a Woggums and a Wiggums and a Woggums, ho, ho. A Wiggums and a Woggums and a Wiggums and a Woggums.
2: Michael, he loved Wiggums and Woggums. He wasn't afraid anymore. And Michael went six hops. And suddenly he was in the dead center of the forest. And it was cold. With his large eyes, he looked up, and there were the three spiders of change. One was shiny black, the second was white with spots, and the third was green and silent. The shiny black one spun swiftly down. What do you want?
1: I want the redstone of change. I want to be a butterfly.
2: The second one, white with spots, spun down and quickly spun a harp. Bring!
4: He wants to be a butterfly. Not good enough being a grasshopper.
2: Please, where's the redstone?
4: The redstone is dangerous. It may crush you.
2: What do you mean it may crush me?
4: Get it by tonight. All day tomorrow the redstone will get heavier and heavier and heavier, and by night it will crush you.
2: It won't crush me, because I'll bring it to you early in the morning. Where is it?
4: To the north. It'll crush you.
2: Michael, he went to the north, but he couldn't find the redstone. It got darker and darker, and he called his friend, Carrie Robin, Carrie!
4: And luckily, the robin was nearby and flew down.
2: What is it, Michael? I've got to find a redstone. Please help me.
4: Carrie Robin flew down on her wing, touched a leaf on a hill, and knocked it off. And there was the redstone. And it glowed.
2: Michael went over to the redstone. Found it. Now I hop around it. Thank you, Carrie.
4: Why do you want it, Michael?
2: I'm going to change, Carrie. I'm going to be a butterfly.
4: Don't change. You're my friend, Michael. Go away, Carrie. Leave me alone.
2: Stung! Carrie Robin flew off.
4: Now Michael, with the powerful back legs, was going to push the redstone down the hill. He'd jump to the bottom and the redstone, it would bounce on his back. But he knew it wouldn't stick there.
2: And then he remembered Wiggums and Woggums and the sap they put on the leaves.
4: So Michael went over to a tree and rubbed sap all over his back. He hopped up the hill and pushed the redstone. As it bounced down the hill, Michael jumped to the bottom, and the redstone bounced on his back. Got it!
2: He didn't move till the sap hardened. Oh, it's dark. I'll go to sleep, but I'll start early in the morning so the stone doesn't crush me.
4: Michael went to sleep. His five eyes were open, but he was asleep, and the witch knew he was asleep. She ripped the dark cloth on her sleeve, and as quietly as she could, she dropped the dark cloth over his face. When Michael woke in the morning, all he saw was the dark cloth, so he went back to sleep. And every second the stone got heavier and heavier, and it began to hurt him.
2: Finally, he woke up and he shook his head and the cloth fell off. Oh, no, look at the sun in the middle of the sky. Why did I sleep so long? I've got to hurry. The stone will crush me.
4: He tried to hurry, but he couldn't. For every second, the stone got heavier. For hours, the witch watched him. Look at him. He can barely move now. I'll trap him. She ran around the corner in the forest and she made a trap. It was a circle of moss and dirt and sticks. And then she hid and she waited. And Michael didn't see the trap. He was five hops, four, three from the trap, two, and he jumped into the circle. And the witch breathed on the circle. And the circle grew into a tall tower. And Michael was trapped at the bottom of the tower.
2: Where did this tower come from? It's so high. I've got to climb out. I don't care how high it is.
4: Desperately, he put the nails in the pads of his feet into the walls of the tower, and he began to climb.
2: He got halfway up,
4: and he came to the oil the witch had put in the tower, and he fell all the way down.
2: Oh, what am I going to do? It was then he thought he heard something. Sergeant Godfrey!
5: A Godfrey Company halt! On to, who calls me?
2: It's Michael. I'm trapped in a tower. Could you and the ants please dig a tunnel and save me?
5: Godfrey Company, ready, one, two, dig. Michael, it's a tunnel for you.
2: Thank you, Sergeant Godfrey. Michael climbed down and out of the tunnel. He was in the forest now, and they all saw the redstone glowing.
3: Michael, you've done well, but don't change. Hooray for Michael.
2: All of the ants stood up, and they put their feelers together.
3: Hooray, Michael. Hooray, Michael. Hooray, Michael. Don't change, Michael. Godfrey Company, forward march.
5: Bulim, bulim, bulibarilim, bulim, bulim, bulibarilim, bulim, bulim, bulibarilim, bulim, bulim.
2: Wait! Sergeant Godfrey, wait! I need the whole army to carry the redstone. It's crushing me!
4: But Michael spoke up too late. They didn't know it was crushing him.
2: Oh, no! The sun doesn't have far to go. I've got to hurry. But he couldn't hurry now. He went ahead so slowly, and the witch watched him. Look at him. He can barely move. One more trap, I'll have him. This time, she ran around the corner, and she dug a deep hole in the forest floor, and she put a snake in the bottom. It would devour Michael. And she covered the hole with pine branches and ran off laughing, 'cause she had him. And Michael didn't see that trap either. He was 5 steps, and 4, and 3, and 2, and he was just going to step into the trap when he stopped, 'cause he saw something that annoyed him. It was a donkey sitting on a little pig. "Donkey, stop sitting on the little pig. You're hurting it."
3: "No, I will not. I'm tired." "No."
2: "You're not tired. You're lazy. Get off the little pig."
3: "No, I will not. I'm tired." "No."
2: "If you won't get off, I'll get you off." Michael forgot all about the weight, and he hopped back 5 hops. Broom, broom, broom, broom, broom. He jumped up under the donkey's chest and began to dance around.
3: "Yo, don't do that. You're tickling me. Don't do that. You're tickling me. Yo, yo, yo, yo, yo."
2: The donkey ran off laughing, and Michael fell to the ground. The pig said, "Oink! How did a grasshopper move a donkey?" "I don't know, pig. I was mad. Give me a ride. I'm in trouble."
1: Michael could barely climb onto the pig's back. And the pig went ahead 6 steps. "Oink! Get off, Michael. You're too heavy. Get off." Michael fell off, and the pig saw Michael couldn't move.
2: "I'm sorry, Michael. I'll get you help. Oink!"
1: The pig ran off for help, but it was too late, because the sun was setting. The stone was just about to crush Michael. He couldn't even move his head. With his large eyes, he looked up, and there were Wiggums and Woggums still pinning medals.
3: "General Wiggums, I pin this medal on your nose. My joke."
2: "Excuse me, Wiggums, Woggums."
3: "Grasshopper, how are you?"
2: "I'm in trouble. Bring me to the 3 spiders.
3: "I can't do that, Grasshopper. I'm afraid of them."
2: "Well, if you don't do it, I'll die."
3: "What do you mean you'll die? What's wrong?" "I take you. You're not too heavy." "Heavy! Heavy and heavy and heavy and heavy." Wiggums and Woggums took him only 10 steps and put him down. "General Wiggums, what's wrong with the grasshopper? He's not moving."
1: It was just then the bears looked up, and there were the 3 spiders of change. Frightened, the bears backed up. Just then, Sergeant Godfrey marched into the clearing.
3: "Hold up! Halt! 1, 2.
2: He saw Michael wasn't moving. Not even the antenna. There was nothing.
1: The pig came into the clearing and the donkey, and
2: Carrie Robin flew down. "What's wrong with Michael? Is he..."
1: Everything was still, because the green spider, Mother Earth in disguise, was spinning down. All she had to do was reach out 1 spider's leg and touch the redstone. And it fell off Michael's back. The whole earth trembled, but Michael didn't move. And Sergeant Godfrey went forward by himself.
3: "Hulip, hulip."
2: And then he saw 1 of Michael's antenna move, just a bit. And the other one. And the small legs. And the big one. "Hooray, Michael! Hooray, Michael!"
1: And then the cheering stopped, because the green spider, Mother Earth, was spinning up. "Michael, keep on moving. Try your music, Michael." And Michael rubbed his wing on his leg. "Michael, you're going to be fine. You're very brave, Michael. You want to be a butterfly."
2: No, I want to be a grasshopper. I'm not a bunch of sticks. I'm a grasshopper. I carry the redstone, and I met all those friends, Wiggums and Woggums and Sergeant Godfrey. I want to be a grasshopper. I think it's something I do very well."
1: "Yes, you do, Michael. Very well. But if I can't make you a butterfly, what can I do for you?"
2: "Well, I'd like medals for all my friends."
1: And suddenly all the black ants had silver medals, and Carrie Robin had an orange one. Everyone had a medal except the donkey.
3: "Yo, I did not get a medal. Yo."
2: "Silly donkey, lift your hoof up. There's a medal underneath.
3: Yaw, I will not put it on. I did not help you. Yaw.
2: Yes, you did, donkey. You made me so mad I saw how strong I was. Put it on. Wiggums, woggums, get your medals.
3: The two bears came over. They were huge gold medals. General Wiggums put sap all over the medal and said, General Woggums, I put this medal on your nose. No, my joke. I put it on your head. No, I put it on your chest. And General Woggums said, General Wiggums, I put this medal on your nose. My joke. No, I put it on your head. Michael, we never had real medals. Thank you, Michael.
2: The two bears put their arms around one another.
3: Goodbye, Michael. And they wiggled off into the field. A Wiggums and a Woggums and a Wiggums and a Woggums and a Wiggums and a Woggums. Ho, ho.
2: Michael was so happy. He leaped off into the grass. I'm glad to be a grasshopper, a grasshopper, a grasshopper. And the witch heard him. She ran out. She could not believe it was Michael. She was so angry, she hissed until she became a flame and then an ash, and she rejoined the earth. And Michael, he went on singing. All of the dark was filled with the green light. I'm glad to be a grasshopper, a grasshopper, a grasshopper.
3: A wiggum than a woggum than a wiggum than a woggum.
2: I'm glad to be a grasshopper, a grasshopper, a grasshopper. I'm glad to be a grasshopper and

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0: To a tattoo parlor, cause all this stuff was hot. I said, can you tattoo a two onto everything I've got? He did the lemonade, the trumpet, and 21 tutus plenty, but the 22nd tutu, there was
2: one tutu tattoo too many.

0: Transylvanian boxing match to try the old 1-2. I jumped into the ring, he hit me. 1-2-2-2-2-2. I said, I want to 1-2-2-2-2.
1: You want to what?
0: I want to 1-2-2-2-2-2-2.
1: That's 1-1-2-1-2-2-2-2-2-2-2-2-2-2-2-2-2-2-2-2-2-2-2-2-2-2-2-2-2-2-2-2-2-2-2-2-2-2-2-2-2-2-2-2-2-2-2-2-2-2-2-2-2-2-2-2-2-2-2-2-2-2-2-2-2-2-2-2-2-2-2-2-2-2-2-2-2-2-2-2-2-2-2-2-2-2-2-2-2-2-2-2-2-2-2-2-2-2-2-2-2-2-2-2-2-2-2-2-2-2-2-2-2-2-2-2-2-2-2-2-2-2-2-2-2-2-2-2-2-2-2-2-2-2-2-2-2-2-2-2-2-2-2-2-2-2-2-2-2-2-2-2-2-2-2-2-2-2-2-2-2-2-2-2-2-2-2-2-2-2-2-2-2-2-2-2-2-2-2-2-2-2-2-2-2-2-2-2-2-2-2-2-

0: That was 1-2-2 Too Many from Billy Jonas's Happy Accidents. And next we're going to hear a story from Donna Washington. This is Bastianello, a traditional story from Italy.
1: This story is called Bastianello, and I really like it because it's a very, very silly, giggly story. It goes like this. Once there was a tailor who was in love with the grocer's daughter. And so all week long, he would save his money so he could go to the grocery store and he would buy whatever he could. And the two of them would sit around and kind of smile at each other and bat their eyes. And after a while, the tailor saved enough money to buy himself a nice house, and it had a particularly lovely wine cellar in it. And then he went to see the grocer and asked for his daughter's hand. And the grocer was overjoyed because the tailor was a very good man. And finally the day came where they were to celebrate their wedding. And at the wedding, they ran out of wine. And the new bride said, "I will go down into the wine cellar and I will get more wine." And the tailor showed her where it was. And so she went down the hall and she opened the door down to the wine cellar. It was very dark. And the stairs were very narrow and very steep, and she went down very carefully, and she was a little worried about how steep it was. But when she got down to the wine cellar, it was huge, and all the casks of wine were stacked against the wall. And she went over to one, and she put the pitcher underneath the wine cask, and she opened the tap, and she smiled to herself, and she said, "How wonderful! The tailor and I have gotten married, and perhaps someday we shall have a boy, and I think we should name him Bastianello." And then she began to think, what if one day he was playing in the hall upstairs, and the door to the wine cellar had been left open, and his little ball rolled down the stairs, and he started chasing the ball, and he slipped, and he fell, and he broke his arm. And she started crying down there in the cellar. And the wine began running all over the floor. Up at the wedding feast, the grocer's wife was wondering what had happened to her daughter. And she said, "Let me go and find my daughter." And she went down the hall, and she found the door down to the wine cellar, and she opened it up. Oh, and she was very surprised at how steep and slick the stairs were. And she went down the narrow staircase, and there at the bottom was her daughter crying her eyes out with wine pouring everywhere. And she said, "Oh, my dear, what happened?" And the daughter said,
2: "It's just so terrible. What if, after a year of being married to the tailor, we had a son, and we named him Bastianello? And one day, he was playing at the top of the stairs, and his little ball rolled down the stairs, and he chased the ball, and he broke his arm."
1: And the grocer's wife said, "Oh my goodness, that's terrible. That's so terrible." And she started crying too. And the two of them sat down in the cellar crying, with the wine running all over the floor. Back at the wedding feast, the grocer was wondering what had happened to his wife and daughter. He said, "Don't worry, I'll go and find them." And he went, and he found that same door. And he opened it up and looked down those steep, slick stairs, down that narrow staircase. And he went down there, and he got down to the bottom, and there was his wife and his daughter, crying, wine running all over the floor. And he said, "What's happened? What, did something happen? Did one of you fall down those stairs?" And his wife said, No, but it's terrible. What if, after our daughter and the tailor have been married for a year, they had a son, and they called him Bastianello? And what if one day he was playing, and his ball rolled down these terrible stairs, and he ran after it, and he slipped and broke his arm?" And the father said, "Oh, that's terrible. Oh, that's just terrible." He started crying, too. The three of them sat down in the wine cellar, crying, with the wine running all over the floor. And finally, up at the wedding feast, the tailor thought, "What has happened to my new family? I'd best go and find them." And so he opened up the door, went all the way down the stairs, and there at the bottom was his new wife
3: and her parents and the wine running all over the floor. He ran over, shut off the wine cask, and said, "What happened? Are you all right?" And the father said, "Oh, it's terrible. What if, after you had been married for a year, you had a son, and you named him Bastianello, and one day his ball fell down those terrible, winding, steep stairs, and he followed it, and he broke his arm. Isn't that terrible?" The tailor looked at all three of them. He said, "Do you mean to tell me the three of you are sitting down here in my cellar, wasting my wine, crying over something that never happened? Why, that's pretty foolish." Well, nobody likes to be told they're foolish. The three of them stood up and dried their eyes, and they started arguing. They argued and argued and screamed and yelled and howled. And you know how it is sometimes when people get really, really mad? They say things they do not mean. And that tailor was so mad. He said, "I'll bet you are the most foolish people in the whole world. I bet there isn't anyone as foolish as you three. Know what? I'm going to leave the house right now, and I'm not even coming back until I find people who are as foolish as you are." Well, he regretted saying that right away, and so did his new wife, and so did her parents. But everybody was too mad to say they were sorry. So the tailor turned around, went up those stairs, announced to the wedding guests that he had someplace to be, and he would maybe see them later. He left the house in his wedding clothes, got on his horse, and rode off. He was so angry. Well, he'd only been riding for about 5 minutes when he realized it was a pretty stupid thing to do. I mean, where was he going to find people as foolish as those three were? He could be out here for years! And then he saw something very strange. There was a little house, and across the way there was a well. And a man came out of the house, ran to the well, pulled up the bucket, and when the bucket got to the top, the tailor could see there was a hole in the bottom of the bucket, and water was running out of the hole. The man took a teaspoon out of his pocket, dipped it in the bucket, and then ran back in the house. The tailor couldn't believe it. He couldn't imagine what was going on. But the worst thing about it was the man kept coming out, running to the well, pulling up the bucket, watching the water run out the bottom through the hole, taking his spoon, dipping one spoon out of the bucket, and running back in his house. And finally, the tailor could not take it anymore. He ran up. He said, "What are you doing?" And the man said, "Don't bother me. I'm very, very busy." He said, "Well, I can see that you're busy. What are you doing?" He said, "I don't have time to talk." He said, "Okay, okay. Can I just watch?" The man said, "Sure, I don't care." The tailor watched. The man took the teaspoon out of his pocket, dipped it into the bucket, ran into the house. The tailor followed him. When they got inside the house, the tailor saw the man had a big pot on the stove. He looked in the pot. There were potatoes in the pot. He saw the man drop the teaspoon of water into the pot over the potatoes and then run back out. The tailor stopped him. He said, "Well, what are you doing?" The man said, "Well, can't you tell?" The tailor said, "No." The man said, "I'm trying to fill up my pot so I can cook my potatoes." The tailor said, "You're kidding." "No, no, no.

and dumped all the water on the potatoes, filling up the pot. The man said, "Wow! That's amazing! I never thought of that!" The tailor smiled at him, handed him his bucket, and walked out of the house. And he said, "Okay, that's one person that's way more foolish than my wife and her parents. But I'll never find two more people like that. I mean, that man, he has to be one in a million." And the tailor went on down the road. Well, he hadn't gone too far when he heard a sound. Ow! Ow! He thought, "What is that?" And he turned around a corner, and he saw a very strange thing. There was a man standing in the road without any pants on. His pants were at the bottom of a tree, and he tied one side to a little bush and one side to a rock, and he was underneath the tree. Then the man without any pants on climbed up the tree and hung from the branches, aiming his legs at his pants. And then he let go and tried to fall into them. And that's why he heard the sound. Ow! The tailor walked up. He said, "What are you doing?" The man said, "Look, don't bother me. I've been trying to get my pants on all morning. It's going to take me a little while longer. Just go on about your business. I'll be done in a bit." The tailor watched the man climb up the tree and try to fall into his pants several more times. He said, "Well, you know, I think I can help you." The man said, "I don't think you can." He said, "I can. Watch." The tailor untied the man's pants. "Hey, what are you doing with my pants?" "No, just wait, wait, wait. Come here. Sit down on this rock." "Why?" "Just sit down." The man sat down. The tailor held out the man's pants. He said, "Put your foot in the pant leg." The man said, "Why?" The tailor said, "Please, just do it." And the man did it. And he said, "Now put your other foot in." And the man did it. And the tailor helped him pull his pants up. And the man fastened his pants. He said, "Wow! That's amazing! I wish my father had taught me how to put my pants on like that. That saved a lot of time. Thank you, you're very smart." The tailor couldn't believe it. He smiled as the man walked off very happy with his pants. And the tailor said, "Okay, two people, very foolish. But I'm never going to find anyone, a third person, who's going to be more foolish than that. This has to be the worst." And he rode on down the road. But he hadn't gotten very far when he saw a wedding party. And he fit right in because he was still in his wedding finery. But they looked terrible, the wedding party. They were all drooped and draped all over the place. The people looked like they'd been outside for days. Their hair was all matted up and knotted up. The fine ladies who'd sprayed up their hair so it stayed on top of their head, those great big old sprayed parts were all hanging off to one side and down the back. Their clothes were stained and dirty. They had dark circles under their eyes. And right in the middle of it all, there was a very tall woman sitting on a very tall horse. And in front of them was an arch. But it was clear that because the lady was so tall and the horse was so tall, the lady could not actually ride underneath the arch without hitting her head. She couldn't fit under it at all, actually. And standing by the horse were two men, a groomsman who worked with the horse and the groom who had married the young lady. And they were arguing. "She needs to get off. No, the legs. She needs to get off. No, the legs. She needs to get off. No, the legs." And finally, the tailor stopped. He said, "What is going on?" And the groom, the one who'd married the very young lady, said, "In our village, it's tradition that after a man and woman get married, he must lead his new bride under this arch on a horse so that they will have good luck in their marriage. But as you can see, this horse is too big. We need to cut off his legs and then just pull him underneath the arch." And the groomsman said, "Oh, no, you're not. You're not touching my horse. That lady's too big. She needs to get off and walk underneath the arch by herself." And the groom said, "No, if she doesn't ride, we'll have bad luck." And the groomsman said, "Well, you're not touching my horse." And they argued back and forth and back and forth and back and forth. And while they were arguing and all the people in the wedding party were sleeping on the ground, the tailor walked up to the lady on the horse and said, "Psst, bend over." She said, "What?" He said, "Bend over." The lady on the horse put her head down, and then the tailor led her right under the arch.
All the people jumped up and started applauding. The groom started applauding. The groomsmen started applauding. They all said, "Wow, that was the smartest thing we'd ever seen. We never thought of

The tailor smiled. He said, okay. I found way more than three. He turned around and rode back to his town. He hadn't even been gone half an hour. And there was his wife, still drying her eyes, and her parents. They were so overjoyed to see him. He got off his horse. He hugged his new wife. He hugged his new parents. He smiled at all of his guests who were still there. And they finished the wedding feast. A year later, the tailor and the grocer's daughter had a son. And they named him Bastianello. But he never fell down those stairs because they kept that door locked. And that's the story of Bastianello.

That was Bleezer's Ice Cream, a poem by Jack Prelutsky, put to music and performed by Natalie Merchant on Leave Your Sleep. And next, Can You Canoe from the Okie Dokie Brothers.

0: Worms by Caleb Brown. The worm in the apple likes mangoes. The worm in the mango likes yams. The worm in the beet likes anything sweet, especially jellies and jams. The worm in the onion likes cabbage. The worm in the cabbage likes cheese. The worm in the pear likes a day at the fair. The worm in the turnip agrees. That is Worms from Caleb Brown. And I found it in Flamingos on the Roof, Poems and Paintings by Caleb Brown, published by Houghton Mifflin, copyright 2006.
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1: Hello, beautiful people. Welcome to this week's episode of the Montpelier Happy Hour here on WVEW-LP Brattleboro. I'm your host and producer of the show, Olga Peters, and this is where we talk about how everything in Montpelier shakes out for the rest of us. I want to welcome to this week's show Amanda Janew. Hello, Amanda.
2: Hi. Thanks so much for having me.
1: I'm looking forward to talking with you. And if anyone's been sleeping under a rock lately and do not know that Amanda is the Democratic candidate for primary coming up on August 11th, she is running against Ali Richards. She has worked nationally and internationally in the world of economics. She's worked for the UN, and she is currently with the Well-Being Economy Alliance, and grew up in Vermont, has returned, like many of us who grew up here and then came home again, here now run as governor. That seems like an interesting trajectory for me, Amanda. What was that moment for you when you're like, okay, I'm going to do this?
2: Yeah. I don't know how it was for you, but the first 100 days of the Trump administration were
1: which one?
2: this past one. I've never been a very anxious person. I've been really blessed, I guess, with pretty, I would say, like stable, chill kind of nervous system, mental health. And I was really like chronically anxious about the state of our political situation. I was like, all right, well, this is game over, you know, just watching all of these compounding crises, whether that's obviously the rise of fascism, whilst we have AI and climate change and economic crisis. We're in like an extreme economic crisis, and I do think it's going to get worse. And and then I also, I'm starting this out with a bit of a bummer. And, you know, that sort of saying where the best antidote to despair is action. Very much feeling like I've spent so much of my career in life being inspired by Vermont values and the ways that I've worked on economic policy and governance reform, and also the importance of states in this moment to be able to not only like push back against this administration, but also illustrate a different way forward, and really feeling like Vermont, like we have like all of the pieces for an alternative vision of like what our economy and our democracy can look like that I think can serve as an inspiration for the rest of the nation. And so if there's ever a moment to sort of stand up and go for it, it felt like this is the one. So yeah, I decided to run for governor. And I will say it has been so helpful, like definitely no longer anxious, very hopeful, actually, just through this process of connecting with so many folks all across the state who are similarly just yearning to be part of something that feels proactive right now, as opposed to reactive.
1: One thing I have found interesting when I've heard you talk and when I was going through your website, looking at your platform, you know, the economy and economics in general is something that I think a lot of people feel happens to them.
2: Yes.
1: And it is set in stone and forever it shall be. Mm-hmm. When I've gone through your platform, you seem to talk about the economy and economics as something that can be evolved and can be changed and can serve the world differently. Am I seeing that correctly? What's your thoughts on that?
2: Absolutely. I feel like you nailed it, Olga. So I do think a lot of that came from growing up in rural Vermont, honestly, where in like a small town that I grew up, like most of the people I knew were carpenters and farmers and nurses and teachers. And it's sort of, you know, you really realize that like strong communities aren't built by like some distant big investor billionaire, is just built by the people who know how to build stuff and fix stuff and grow stuff and care for one another. And I think that's how I really realized that like we are the economy. And so I often just say like the economy is just a word for the way that we produce and provide for one another. Right. And so ultimately, that system should always be judged by its contribution to our collective quality of life. And so with the Wellbeing Economy Alliance, for example, like a lot of the work has been around recognizing that right now, like our economy is being evaluated by like stock market values, right? Or like GDP growth rates. And our stock market's doing great, okay? But the majority of people can't afford basic needs. So clearly there's something wrong with how we're evaluating our economic success. And so I think that that's a lot of it, of like, what do we really want our economy to achieve? Because it's a means and it's not an ends in and of itself. And right now I think we're treating it like it's a goal.
1: Mm. What are some of the measurements we're using now in the Vermont economy, and what would you look at as measurements to evaluate the Vermont economy?
2: Yeah. I mean, I will say like Vermont has been actually like kind of a leader in the sense that we adopted this like genuine progress index, for example, that we like still calculate annually to look at not just like what is our GDP growth rate, but accounting for both social contributions that are often outside of the realm, as well as like environmental impacts, et cetera. It's still within a monetary value, right, that we're orienting. But as part of like the Wellbeing Economy Alliance, one of the sort of claims to fame, I would say, is the foundation of the Wellbeing Economy Governments Partnership, which is a coalition of six governments, New Zealand, Iceland, Finland, Scotland, Wales, and Canada right now. Although I think Ireland's planning to join, and maybe Brazil. But they've all developed alternative national performance frameworks that are based in indicators that center like social and ecological well-being. And they do look different. Like the process that they went about developing them, similarly, like the way that they articulated is different. But I think that there are some common threads, right? Like, which is, you know, one which is just around like quality of life, right? Like, are people have strong connections and trust and economic security and the basic sort of foundations and around equity, thinking about what is the distribution of that across groups and then the sustainability of it as well in terms of environmental and also in terms of like longer term approaches. But I think in Vermont, it's really important that we go through that process together of being clear on like, what is it that we really want to be achieving longer term as a society? Because right now, it's not clear to me what the goal of the government is. I think that's why we're keeping stuck in this, like reacting to stuff all the time, you know, as opposed to having some North Star toward which to orient our policy, investments, decision-making, et cetera.
1: Thank you for saying that, Amanda, because I think one thing I often find fascinating when I'm having conversations with people is quite often we will say something like, we have a high quality of life in Vermont, or we need Vermont to be more affordable or whatever, but we never actually define what that looks like.
2: Yes.
1: And so I think it allows us, just on a very practical level, to keep talking around each other and creating in circles without actually directing our focus and directing our energy towards specific outcomes.
2: Yes, 100%. Yeah, couldn't agree with you more there, because it is right. Like, and also there's very different understandings of what any of those terms are going to mean. So that is helpful to ensure that there's like specificity, but also accountability, right? Like to achieve them. You know, one of my favorite examples, because it's also about the process, right? It's both about the goals and the process. I love that quote, like the process we use to get to the future is the future we get. I think one of my favorite processes was Wales went through this asking all of their citizens, like, what kind of Wales do you want to leave for your children and grandchildren? And on that basis, articulated these longer term well-being goals, which are centered in like health and equity, community, culture, global responsibility to biodiversity and prosperity. And took that next step, though, of not just like articulating them, but actually setting clear 25-year targets. So for the next generation, and then requiring like a whole of government transformation to be held accountable to its achievement by creating a future generations commissioner who's semi-autonomous and whose tenure is always longer than any political administration or cycle to hold the government to account. Yes. So what it meant like in practice was, you know, it's not like the health agency is just in responsible for health. All of government is responsible for achieving all of the goals. And so when they wanted to build a highway through the country, for example, they needed to make the case for how it would contribute to all seven goals. And if it when they couldn't make the case for contributing any of the goals, except for maybe one, they put a permanent freeze on all new road development. So all that money would go into public transportation and active travel, because they could see that as clearly contributing to like a healthier, more equitable, more globally responsible, et cetera, Wales, right? And so that's why it's so important. It becomes a reference point for decision making, which I think also ensures we are all like sort of rowing in a similar direction, even if we want, it's important to try different approaches, right? Like, and strategies, but understanding and evaluating, are we headed where we're trying to get?
1: Mm-hmm. I've heard of Wales going through that process. And I always thought that was very interesting. One of my concerns though, is we have 2-year terms. And for the legislature and the Senate as well, or the House and the Senate as well. So how would you, if you were elected governor, how would you put that planning process and that visioning process in place if you only had 2 years to get it done?
2: Mm-hmm. Well, and that's where I will say, like, it's been wonderful that I've had, you know, I've been working on this also in Vermont already, right? Like, so... Mm-hmm. Been part of an incredible coalition that is, you know, the Vermont Councils for Rural Development that does all of this participatory community-led visioning processes, right? Like the Sustainable Jobs Fund, like that helped to, you know, double local food consumption through a whole networked strategy, right? And is very well skilled in understanding that kind of convening, or the UVM Gund Institute, which are brilliant ecological economists who also were the ones who created the Genuine Progress Index, right? Like, and so bringing together a lot of different strategic actors who can help to really think about how do we best organize that process and then instill that within government, because then it doesn't become just about me in a 2-year term, right? Like it's, this would be something that continues across a wide range of different like political administrations and cycles, so that no matter what, Vermonters feel like their priorities are being heard and seen, and that's like the orientation. And I think it also provides an opportunity to redistribute more resources and power actually back to local communities for them to be able to design the kinds of strategies that make most sense for their context to achieve them.
1: Mm-hmm. That brings me to another big picture question is, as you've been going around the state and talking to people, you know, in that idea of how is Vermont working or not working for people, what's emerged for you? Are there issues that have emerged for you? Are there myths and stories that have emerged?
2: Yeah. So as I've been going around the state, I always start each event by asking folks, what are the things that you're most proud of in your community? Mm-hmm. And I do that because from my experience working in economic development, so often it starts from a deficit or a scarcity mindset that assumes that we are poor or we are struggling because we lack something, that we lack enough people or investment or skills or like corporations, whatever it is, rather than starting with what is it that we already have? Like, what are our strengths and our skills and our incredible connections, and believing that the solutions to our crises are already here. They're already being practiced, and that the role of government is to really help nurture and spread and provide the tools and resources and support that is needed to like amplify those. And so through that process, I think beginning with more of that like strength-based approach as opposed to a problem statement, it's been just so beautiful. Like, honestly, I've just been gathering like all of these incredible examples from all over the state of not only just like remarkable innovations or like solutions, but also a better sense of, you know, because in the, like when you get to the Q&A section, like, of course you hear similar things, which is, you know, concerns around healthcare and housing and education and democracy, et cetera. But often when we talk about what are the things you're most proud of, so often it relates to social connection, like community, the ways that like we show up for one another. Like people love their libraries. Yeah. Like the libraries are coming up as just like in this moment of an epidemic of loneliness for a lot of towns, libraries are the ones who are becoming critical third spaces that are organizing a lot of initiatives or opportunities to like bring people together. I was just doing an event where somebody was like, yeah, one of the things I'm proud of is like, yeah, pretty much everybody in my town has helped catch somebody's stray dog, you know what I mean, at one time or another, or you know, and it's just, yeah. So that has been, I think, the common thread I've heard over and over is just that kind of how much we love our communities and the way our communities show up for each other, and how no matter what people want to do, they can find other people who are willing to do it with them. And that sort of level of civic engagement, community, volunteerism, that is something really special in our state.
1: It is very special. I think it is something that makes Vermont unique and wonderful. I'm not sure, though, that we can ignore the fear that people are feeling right now. You know, you talked about starting from a place of strength, which I agree with. However, you know, where do you see some of the weaknesses in the Vermont economy? For example, when I look at the economy, one thing I'm concerned about is I feel we have a lot of mono economies across the state. So, like, I'm in the Deerfield Valley, and it's so reliant on tourism, which is, you know, fine. Tourism can be a great economic driver, but it's not necessarily should be the only economic driver in an area. And I feel like our economy is actually quite thin that way. I'm curious for you, what when you look at the Vermont landscape, you're like, ooh, we could do better here, we could do better there.
2: 100%. That's a great, yeah, that's a really important one, because I've thought about that also too. Like, tourism is a very, I would say, fragile, right? Foundation for an economy, because it is really dependent on a lot of other people, right? In terms of, and often service sector jobs are not often the best paying jobs. And so for me, that's part of this. I would say the fear is not unfounded that people are feeling right now. And I want to just acknowledge that. And so there's a part of me that feels a bit like a collective prepper. Yeah. Where I'm like, this is our moment, especially economically, that we need to get back to some of the basics and make sure we're producing enough of the things we need here. And we're really being strategic in how we're bolstering like the most critical sort of sectors in our economy to build really diverse but also resilient economic systems that can weather whatever is ahead. And so food, you know, healthcare, housing, energy, transportation, communication, you know, like just getting sort of education, like getting back to some of those basics and really making sure that that is sort of the foundational crux of our economy, so that we can keep, first of all, more money circulating within our local economy, because you're selling back to each other, right? Which is important for some of those like multiplier effects. And it ensures that no matter what happens, whether it's a financial crisis or like military dictatorship, whatever it is, like we're going to be okay in the sense that like we have what we need to make sure that we can feel secure moving forward.
1: What's your thoughts on how we make that happen? I think one of the chicken and egg things I see communities wrestle with is that for a government, taxing is one of its main tools for doing things. However, I think because Vermont does have some fragile parts of its economy, there's not something coming up and growing. And so taxes feel like they're, I'm so mixing metaphors, but it can feel, I think, for a lot of people that taxes are like cutting away the tree, and the tree's not growing of our economic tree. So yeah, how do we kind of build an economic forest? I guess is sort of my weird roundabout question.
2: No. So in my like past life, I worked in industrial policy for like almost a decade. And so that was a lot of exactly this sort of question, where sort of old school economic development policy, in the sense that I would say since the 80s, like there's been like neoliberalism, right? Like, and the idea that the role of government is just to create some sort of general business enabling environment, let anything and everything grow as quickly as possible, and then the government can come in and tax some of that and then fix any damages after the fact, rather than being intentional about like, okay, so which types of economic activities do we really want to grow and foster and support, and which are the ones that we might want to like discourage or sunset, right? And so that's where we're talking about food, for example. Like, we're very blessed, right? Like, we have incredible working lands. We've had this farm to plate initiative that helped to double local food consumption. There's a clear strategy already for the whole New England region, which is how we can increase self-sufficiency for like the whole, yeah, New England region. And so there's clarity around like what kind of support they need. And right now we're just not providing the kind of funding and resourcing that is necessary to our farmers and to like our food, local food ecosystem that is necessary to just bolster up and like strengthen those systems and ensure that everybody who is within our like agricultural and like food systems have a good quality of life and have like the kind of support that they need in order to, yeah, increase that level of production and sufficiency here. So there's a lot of stuff that's already here. I would say it's just about of all of the stuff that we can be providing tax incentives or not to, are we orienting them towards the most critical sectors? Because right now I do think Phil Scott, and to be fair, it hasn't just been Phil Scott. I would say it's been Democrat and Republican governors for decades who have really kept this. Like, we just want a lot of incentives for external investors and businesses and people to come here, because that's been a lot of the dominant idea, as opposed to, okay, let's really orient and focus on how we encourage and support our local businesses and producers and communities in this moment.
1: Thank you. Yes, I am often amazed at the small businesses that are cooking along in the Vermont economy, very quietly, just chugging along. Many of them are sole entrepreneurs or solopreneurs, I guess they call them, or one or two people.
2: Yeah, definitely. And I feel like Vermonters, that's the other thing that comes up a lot, I guess, that I hear about. Like, we're incredibly creative, a very creative, innovative community here. And that is both in terms of arts and culture, but also in terms of business and innovation. We have seen like some of the most incredible innovative businesses, both huge, whether that's something like Beta that's trying to like totally revolutionize all of airline travel, to really incredible, like, as you say, like 72% of our businesses are actually sole proprietors. And so we have a lot of folks who are just, yeah, thinking about really innovative new ways to not only do business, but in a way that serves their communities, like first and foremost. And so that's where I think some of my focus is as well. The reason why you want to support and foster local business and innovation is because even if, you know, they become big or they stay small, they're much less likely to just like pick up and move out as soon as there's a change in some tax structure or whatever, because they see themselves as part of a larger community that isn't just here to like take advantage of whatever kind of resources or tax incentives exist already. And I do think that that's one of the areas, like beyond just like basic needs, that I think Vermont can be a leader of the economy of the future, which is around what I would frame as like green industrial policy. But a lot of it is being a leader in the circular and regenerative economy of the future, because whether or not like our governor or president are in denial about climate change, we cannot keep producing things the way that we're producing them, with the level of waste, with the planned obsolescence. And we already have so many businesses here that have lifetime warranties because they believe, right, like in the importance of some durability, or who are like regenerative farming, right, because they see the power that farming can have to not only like keep us fed and connect us, but also to actually heal our landscape. And things like I mentioned sometimes, like Bar Hill Gin, right? Like part of their mission is pollinator regeneration. And they like take the heat from their distillation process to heat their buildings. And so I think these are the kind of things where I am a little worried, like we have a trade deficit as a state. But I think if we invest in this, we can actually be a leader both nationally and internationally in terms of the kinds of production and products that I think the global market will be demanding.
1: I sent you an email when we were prepping for the show, and I think I used the phrase under the very unscientific headline of people who happen to have called me and asked me questions. A theme I've heard from some folks, though, is a circular economy is great. Mm-hmm. Healthcare for all is great, mm-hmm. but it's impractical. We can't afford it. And all it's going to mean is I'm going to pay even higher taxes and I will have to leave the state.
2: Mm.
1: And I think sometimes those comments come from, there's been a lot of times where I think our legislature has had very good intentions and tried to create some very good policy, but maybe it hasn't done what they had wanted it to.
2: Mm-hmm.
1: Or other places have done something similar and it's basically failed.
2: Mm-hmm.
1: And so I think there's just worry and concern and a feeling that these things are great, but they're not actually possible.
2: Mm-hmm.
1: Mm-hmm. I mean, what would you say to that?
2: Yeah. Yeah. You know, I was mentioning a lot of the crises or threats we face, but I do think probably the biggest challenge we face right now is cynicism.
1: Mm.
2: You know, because it is. I do think that some of the reason we're even in this situation politically is because people have lost faith in government and its capacity to actually do anything to meaningfully improve their lives. That it's just, you know,
1: I think
2: we either view the government as just like a henchman of economic elites and corporate interests, or as just like something that just will raise taxes, add some more complexity, and then not actually deliver on anything that, yeah, materially and immediately seems like it's actually improved your life. And my dad worked for the Army Corps of Engineers, and their motto during World War II was like, the difficult we do now, the impossible will take some time. And I think that has to be our motto right now as a state, because if we are not willing to be ambitious and to like shoot for the best scenario we can imagine, we're never even going to try to make any progress towards it. And I get the cynicism. Like, I've worked in so many governments and I know how the system itself kind of wears you down in many ways. And yet I've also worked with so many governments that have done remarkable things. You know, even the example of Wales, like that's a really tiny country that has inspired the world in terms of a different vision of governance. And that is like, has been applied to more and more countries around the world in these different forms. And so like, just because we're small does not mean that we can't be ambitious. In fact, it provides us an opportunity to be more so. Mm-hmm. And so that would be my response to that thought, because none of the stuff I would say I'm proposing is honestly like that radical. Yeah. It's like, oh, bringing back some small town doctors to our communities. Okay. You know, like towns are already doing it. It's not that expensive and it's not actually wouldn't be that hard. Right. Or similarly, mm-hmm. it's like taxing, you know, Airbnbs and luxury estates and private equity, whatever, like putting the taxation in those economic activities or behaviors that you want to discourage. Mm. So you can actually shift it to reduce the tax burden for folks who actually live here. And I think that's where maybe, again, because of my background in economic policy, I don't think of taxes as just like a way to generate revenue. I think about it as a way you discourage behavior. And so that even for me, honestly, like I've had a magic wand, a lot of the things I would like us to move from income taxes to more wealth taxes, right? Like, because actually, I don't think we should be discouraging people working. Mm-hmm. I think a lot of the driver of inequality right now is that it's easier to just make money off of money than it is real work, right? And so like where we are putting the tax burden should be reflective of the kinds of behaviors that like we want to discourage in some way.
1: Interesting. Thank you, Amanda. Before we dive back into our conversation with Amanda, I just want to thank BCTV for taking the video version of this show and sharing it with media centers around the state, as well as remind folks that the views and opinions of everyone at the Montpelier Happy Hour are those of the hosts and the guests and no one else, not the platforms, not our bosses, not our best friends, not our employers, not our colleagues. Did I forget anyone, Amanda?
2: I don't know. It seems comprehensive.
1: Yes, we will take responsibility all for ourselves. Amanda, thank you for first half of this conversation. I've really found it interesting just talking about Vermont and its systems and its economy. But I want to revisit something you said that just caught my attention, which was, you know, when you've been talking about your work internationally, and your work with many different governments. And it kind of made me wonder, given how many governments you've worked with, and I think you said sometimes that system can grind you down. Why are you throwing yourself into a government system?
2: Yeah. Well, I feel like I'm a relentless optimist, I will say. Like, because even when I would say probably the most like grindy one was when I was like working at the UN. And I was younger, right? Like, so I definitely got more often this sort of like, well, that's naive. That'll never happen. Like, oh, you know, and like that sort of like brush off in terms of this, like, but why? Why not? Right? Like, it can happen. And I think that for me, I've always been a but why person. Yeah. And I do, like, I really believe in people. Like, I like people. I think that we can do incredible things and that we have what it takes to be able to navigate like the challenges ahead of us and to like build a better world. And I think that for me, I started to flirt with a little nihilism last year. And that was kind of scary for me because I don't know why I've always been an optimist, but I always have. It was just like I was like sort of born that way. And when I started to feel a bit of that, like, hopelessness, it was a bit of an identity crisis or something, right? And I was like, well, like, we're going to have to do something about this. And and I had, you know, already been working over, you know, in recent years a lot with states. And, like, in the U.S., like, focused on state-level sort of movement building, coalitions, government policy transformations, and just sort of seeing how it was maybe fortuitous, right? That I'd already been sort of focused more in the state level, doing stuff here in Vermont. And then in this moment where it felt like the federal government had just like lost its mind, being like, okay, this is the moment, you know? And it really isn't like I've got some long-term like political calculation or ambition. I was just like, I don't know what the world's going to look like in 2 years. And if there is ever a moment to do something, it feels like right now for states to like stand up and to illustrate a different way forward. And I'm obviously biased, but I think Vermont's the best. And like, any state can do it. Like, well, it's got to be Vermont, you know? But it's just, yeah, this isn't a situation where like, if we keep our heads down, this is going to resolve itself on its own, you know? Like, this stops if we stop it. And if we're willing to sort of lean in this moment, and this is something I can offer, right? Like, and I can do, and really felt like no matter what the outcome, the power of a campaign can also be to like socialize and build demand for like a more ambitious agenda to bring people together to like sort of help with more statewide organizing. And so no matter what, we're better like connected and prepared for what's to come. So that was sort of my thinking in the beginning. And then obviously, yeah, it's going very well. So, you know, I'm psyched about it. And yeah, feeling, you know, excited, you never know, but I feel like we could really win this. So that's great.
1: And have you given thought to, if you are elected governor, what you would do first?
2: Yeah. To your point earlier around the cynicism, that I think one of the most important things to do is to be able to immediately show some material, immediate positive like impact for the government, right? And so this is where I think one that's really easy, but is important is roads.
1: Yeah. Oh, yes. Everybody hates like
2: some
1: hobble.
2: Of their physical infrastructure in their daily lives, you know, is looking better. That makes a big difference. And I think also with like the healthcare proposal, the nice thing about it is, you know, it's scalable. It's not that expensive. But if you bring back like small town, like nurses, doctors, et cetera, that people can immediately start to go see for free, like that's something that they can see in their community as a like immediate sort of positive contribution of the state. Those things are important as you also then look at like broader, like the governance sort of reform work. And I've been clear, for example, that like in terms of, you know, one of the really important roles of governor is the cabinet, right? Like who you end up putting in these like senior leadership positions. Cause
1: that's a good point.
2: Yeah. That's so huge. And I would say, again, the thing that always gives me faith in government is like, I've always worked much more in the executive branches where it's like mid-level civil servants. And they would give me hope in government. It's always just like good people who want to help, you know? And it's like the political election side is I also good people, but it's a different sort of vibe. And I know that one of the most frustrating things for anybody who works in government is when a new executive comes in and they disappoint their biggest donors, their friends, their like strategic stakeholders to these, you know, cabinet positions, even if they don't have any experience in the sector, they don't have any experience with the agency, you know? And I think it's really important, especially because right now folks in the state agencies are burnt out. Yeah. Like there's been so much continuous cuts in terms of these like positions, but not reallocation of the roles, lack of like vision and like orientation. Obviously, there's the realities of just the workload, but then there's a sense of just agency and power also. So I want to make sure folks in government are part of that nomination and selection process too, right? So we're clear on what are the criteria, skills, and the types of people we're looking for in Vermont to fill those, and then really make sure that they feel like they're part of the selection of the person who's going to be leading them moving forward. Because that kind of, yeah, again, coming from more like bottom up and recognizing the wisdom and experience that's already there.
1: Thank you. And I'm having one of my moments where the brain's going in multiple directions and it can't grab any of the thoughts fast enough. One thing you said makes me think about something I think about a lot is in Vermont, I sometimes feel like there is a tension between local control and state control. Mm-hmm. And part of that I think exists because of we are a Dillon's rule state.
2: Yes.
1: And so we just bump up against that for better or for worse. But I also wonder too about things like economies of scale. And so you mentioned bringing back small town doctors.
2: Mm-hmm.
1: And yet my immediate reaction was, well, that's so interesting because it feels like our healthcare system has spent a lot of time consolidating. And so you do have these like Dartmouth has so many satellites and so many hospitals in Vermont are now actually part of Dartmouth. And I'm not saying that's good or bad. I guess I'm wondering like, what's the balance in Vermont? Because we do want to have local control, like mm-hmm. with our schools. Mm-hmm. And yet there is this thought that we can get economies at scale
2: yeah.
1: at the state level that we can't get at the local level. I would love to hear your thoughts on that.
2: Oh, I love that you're asking this question because I would say it's a lot of it is at like the heart of the like fundamental philosophy in this campaign, because I think all of the various sort of crises we're facing is a result of too much concentration of wealth and power. Okay. And I think that that is both in like corporations, but also in the government, right? And like we're seeing what happens at the national level when those two things happen, the collusion and corruption. And I think a lot of it is about a decentralization of more power and decision making. I really believe in the role of the state, but I think it needs to be in service of community as opposed to it being like the dictator of community. And so would be a big advocate for moving from the Dillon's rule to the home rule, for example, because going around the state, like seeing how many of like the solutions are coming from the local level, but then we, at least in my lifetime, I feel like I've witnessed a lot more power being concentrated in Montpelier, but the local communities are the ones who are left to deal with all of the crises and the damage, and they don't have the resources or the decision-making to do it. Right. And it's not fair. Yeah. And I do believe that like, if given more space and power and autonomy and like support and the resources, it will ultimately actually save a lot more money. Mm-hmm. And it will also allow for much more contextual and appropriate types of solutions to kind of the crises we're facing, as opposed to like, I mean, we've seen both through the education sort of discussions this year and through 181, like I think people are clearly frustrated with these maps that feel like they're coming from the heavens, that they're not a part of developing and demanding to have more of a voice, right? Like they want to feel like they are being heard in terms of what matters for their community and, you know, their context. And so that's where, yeah, this more of this decentralization of like power and decision making. And it doesn't mean that, like, again, I think we all need to be clear on like what as a state, as a collective, we are trying to achieve together, because mm-hmm. that's really important.

0: a police department and a fire department and a town manager. And then some towns, it's a 5-member select board and a road boss, and that's it. And given how complex a lot of issues are right now, I do sometimes feel that these smaller towns are really struggling to keep up with just the basic things like keeping the lights on. So if we are going to transfer more power to the local level, how are we also going to transfer capacity and skill sets and resources?
1: Yeah, absolutely. And so this is why I do think, like, I really believe in the importance of like state agencies, right? And the government, because I do think it's important that you have specialists and experts, for example, that exist. Like, I don't think that everything, you know what I mean? Like, should just be like broken up, but the focus should be on like providing that support to the communities around the areas or issues, and like providing the kinds of like, whether that's technical assistance or like administrative or whatever it is to sort of navigate the system. But I also do think it's important that we streamline and reduce some of the complexity and hoops that we expect small towns to be going through. Some things we don't have control over, like federal like funds, often have like really brutal kind of reporting and administrative requirements that we can support towns to navigate. But we could also, for anything state level, provide more block grants, for example, right? Like that are not like don't come with so many strings attached or reporting requirements or whatever, right? Like that provide a little bit more of that flexibility for folks to do what they need.
0: Thank you. Along the same lines of the local control versus state control tension, the other thing I find very interesting, we touched on this a little bit in the first half, but I'd like to really focus on it now, is it does feel when I'm covering a discussion at a town level, this came up with 181 a lot, was someone in the meeting will say, "I'm struggling. I can't make it." And someone else will say, "Yeah, but we have a really high quality of life in Vermont, so I'm willing to sacrifice X, Y, and Z for that high quality of life." But it's starting to feel to me a couple things. One, and I'd love to hear your thoughts on this, are we actually sacrificing things for this idea of quality of life that maybe are hurting our quality of life? Or why can't we have a strong economy and a high quality of life? Like, why is it one or the other?
1: Yeah. Oh, there's so much which is in that. And so now I'm having a moment of my breaking point. I was in different places and I'm like, okay, which string do we want to like sort of orient here? 'Cause I do think that that really comes back to fundamentally like the issue of how we have been like evaluating progress that pits the economy and our environment or our society as if they're like against each other. And I think some of that honestly is because what I would call like an economic supremacy argument, which is like we treat people and planet as if they're here to serve the economy rather than recognizing the economy is here to serve us. And so the thing is that it's important for us to start with, okay, to your point, like what do we mean by a good quality of life? And so that's why I do think it's important that we actually go through that participatory process to clearly articulate that. But what I will say, at least when I've been developing my platform and economic policies, my orientation point has been every time I ask Vermonters what they love about where they live, it's always the community and the natural beauty. So, like, those are two things that people really seem to value a lot. So I keep that like in my orientation point. Is this going to be good for our community, right? Like our connection, our like, and is it going to be good for, our natural environment in some way as a starting point? Because I don't think that like transformative housing or whatever it is, it needs to be in conflict with those things. But I do think it changes the approach that you might take, which is also why I like with the healthcare, for example, like this idea of bringing back small town doctors was like, okay, well, this would be good for community, right? Because it's gonna support like rural economic development, like having more local access, like somebody who knows you as a person who's embedded in your community, as opposed to somebody who's just like at a hospital you go to every once in a while when you need a prescription refill or whatever it is, you know? Yeah, like I sit with that. And I also, when we talk about like affordability,

0: For example, like I'm a renter, I'm in Burlington, and I don't identify myself as a young person, right? But I am that sort of like millennial age group where
1: Right.
0: I don't like envision that I will ever be able to own a home in Vermont if we don't do some serious housing reform. There are just realities of what we have allowed to sort of maybe happen, which I actually, my belief is that a lot of that has been driven by an economies of scale kind of assumption, right? Like we've allowed for a lot of sectors and this like to become their own sort of like monopolies in certain ways, and we tend to
1: Interesting.
0: preference like much larger developers, for example, relative to like smaller scale, like allowing just people, providing people with like build, making it easier for them to have building loans, to be able to like renovate their own houses or et cetera, that kind of thing. And so, yes, of course, like there is economies of scale is a real thing, right? But I think you want to think about what are the areas where that's appropriate and where small is beautiful. Because the last time I think we did anything that was similar to this sort of like in my mind to this visioning process was in 2008. Like the Vermont Council for Rural Development did this like value survey. And the values that came up were, yeah, community, environment, hard work, self-reliance, this sense that like we work hard and we like a certain level of taking care of ourselves. There was tolerance, a sense that we get along and we respect each other sort of across political ideologies, identities, et cetera, which I'm wondering, you know what I mean? If like that, so this was before I would say the total height of social media and stuff like that. And smallness. Smallness was one of them, right? Like we like small towns and small businesses and small government and the fact that we know our representatives and that we know our neighbors and that, like, you know what I mean? There's like a general store. My general store in Stratford had these yellow note cards that if you couldn't pay, you could just like charge it. You know what I mean? And then when you had some money, you could go back. And it's like, that's not going to happen at Maplefields. Okay. You know what I mean? And so there is a difference, right? Like of what and things look like. And then the last value was Vermont. We love Vermont. And that's an important one I also want to flag here because that's the value, which I really hope we can lean into right now. It's like this sense of like a unified pride and identity as a state that can help to ensure that across all of these, like this administration in this moment is trying to divide us, right? Like it's trying to pit us against each other across a lot of different, whether that's class, geography, identity, you know, gender, et cetera, lines. And if we can hold on to this sense of like we are in this together, I think that's going to be huge to get us through.
1: One thing, again, under the unscientific heading of people who have called me, I find interesting is folks, when they look at you as a potential governor, and I would say Allie too, I think this is true for both of you. There is this sense of, well, Scott, he's gotten us this far, so let's stay with the devil, you know, or along the lines of, well, we don't want our government to become unbalanced. And so it's good we have a Republican governor if we're going to have a majority of Dems in the legislature. Therefore, I'm not too sure about either of these Dem candidates. I'd love to hear your response to that.
0: Yeah, I appreciate this question because in some ways I'm reading something that's like a little bit even deeper than just like the which I've thought about a lot in this moment when I think a lot of us are feeling really insecure and like sort of scared about the future. It can make us really resistant to change, right? Like we just want to hold on to anything we can feel like there's any certainty around. And I don't know. I feel like we're all a little bit collectively traumatized right now, honestly. I think
1: I would agree with
0: COVID
1: that.
0: and now with like this federal administration, our nervous systems are shot. We're in a state of fight or flight. And I think it's also making it hard for us to really think clearly or long term or, you know, like more systemically. And, you know, I think a lot of that comes from when we have a lot of changes we don't feel like we have any control over. But I think the healing comes in the changes that we do have control over, you know? And so being able to identify that, to feel agency over that, to feel like we can be like our fate is not given, that we get to choose the future that we want for ourselves. I think there's something really powerful in that. And I don't know, honestly, I don't think it's unfounded or unfair if people want to, yeah, stick with what they know in some way. But I do think that this moment in history will be determined by if we choose security or freedom, you know? And I don't know what we're going to choose, honestly, but I think it's important that we have the choice and then we act accordingly to it. It's a little philosophical, but I don't know if you know what I mean here.
1: I do, yeah. But I would love to hear, again, in that sense of we use big words, but we don't always define them.
0: Yes.
1: How are you, in your mind, differentiating security and freedom?
0: Yeah, so I would say, I guess in my mind, what I see is I think Phil Scott's very much strategy is let's just keep our heads down and hope that these situations resolve themselves on their own. And I don't think that they're going to resolve themselves on their own. I think we are in a process of what I would call just managed decline and not preparing for a lot of the additional crises that are coming down the pipeline that we know and we can see are coming. Okay. So without that preparation or actual response to the existing crises that we're facing, things are going to keep getting worse. And so for me, I think this is an opportunity, again, from being just reactive to starting to get proactive and to believe and to see that like we have agency in this moment to not only solve the like healthcare or housing or education, whatever it is, immediate crises, but also to have power over things that feel really big and overwhelming, like AI, right? Or financial crisis, or, you know, authoritarianism. Like there are things that we can do in this moment to actually be powerful players in this moment in history to ensure that we are building like a more resilient, democratic and like prosperous future. But it does require us to take action. Because if we just sit here, things aren't going to get any better, I don't think.
1: No change is not meaning we stay in the same place. It just means there's no change.
0: Yeah. Mm-hmm. Yeah.
1: We're almost out of time. Oh my gosh. So many more questions I want to ask you. But I think the one I'll ask, and I asked Allie this question too, because it came up when you both had your debate on Vermont Public last week or the week before now. And why it stood out to me is it sounded a little bit like how either of you might handle our relationship with the federal government. And I believe, if I'm remembering it correctly, you said something along the lines of, well, we can withhold our federal taxes, we need to be more resilient in our relationship with the federal government. Maybe not so much of our state budget would come from the federal government, for example. If I'm remembering correctly, those were some of the lines of the conversation. I would love to hear from you. What are your thoughts on our relationship with the federal government and moving forward?
0: Yeah. So maybe I'll just like clarify first of all.
1: Please do. I gave a very broad overview.
0: Because I mean, we can't just withhold our federal taxes, but there are states that have been exploring what you can withhold is the equivalent to which you are owed. Right. So there's like explorations in terms of that as a potential strategy, et cetera, related to some of these more political targeted attacks on states that are sort of happening by this administration. So I've been part of this Fund Vermont's Future Coalition that has over recent years been looking at the Vermont tax structure, right? And how do we reform the Vermont tax structure in order to make it more equitable, to reduce pressure on working class Vermonters, and also to generate the kind of revenue we need as a state? And in looking at that, I think some of my concern is how heavily dependent we are on the federal government in terms of our funding. Now, that does not mean like we 100% will want to work very closely with our federal delegation, because Congress is the one who should, you know what I mean, controls the purse strings, right? Like, and so this is not like about like an isolationism, but it is also about, again, to this point around preparation and preparing for things. I just don't want Vermont under any situation to capitulate to this administration because of budgetary considerations, right?
1: Gotcha.
0: Because I do feel like I am not like, I spent a lot of last year reading about like the rise of fascism in Europe in the 20th century. And the things like we're seeing what's happening, right? Like it's starting with immigrants and trans people. And like now there's classifications of communists or anti-tech people or whatever. And it's like, it's going to keep going. And it's important that there is no price at which we are willing to sell our neighbors to ICE or this administration. And so what's important in that sense, right, is where when I look at the federal funding, like this is where it came from, a lot of it goes for healthcare, transportation, for example, right? Like what are the sectors that were particularly vulnerable in terms of that funding around? And so how do we make sure we have state-funded alternatives that don't require us to capitulate? Because we saw the way that the federal government, for example, has been targeting Minnesota, or even just the level of Medicare cuts that have already happened, right? Like, I mean, we are headed into a pretty rough budgetary situation because of this administration either way. And so that's why we need more proactive economic strategies to bolster our core production and self-sufficiency around these things so that we're not as vulnerable to this administration as a result.
1: I appreciate that, Amanda. I appreciate that perspective. And I also appreciate you bringing up Congress because I do think sometimes as Americans, we default to putting a lot of focus on the president when really we may want to be paying more attention to our Congress.
0: Yeah, 100%. And we're really lucky, right? Like our congressional legis like representatives are fantastic. And I know that they are fighting super hard in Washington for not just all Vermonters, but for like Americans in general. And really, and so hopeful, you know, with this midterm too, that hopefully like some of that shifts in certain ways. And so this is not about, you know, inherently, again, being isolationist. It's just about being resilient and ensuring we can stick to our values in this moment. And I've worked with a lot of governments on budgetary reforms and fiscal policies and things like this. And like, how do we make sure that we're planning accordingly?
1: Oh, time flies when you're having fun. And unfortunately, we're out of time, Amanda. What do you want to leave listeners with?
0: Oh my goodness. Well, first of all, this is really fun. I know we should hang out sometime, Olga. We can
1: Love,
0: nerd out
1: yes.
0: about more stuff. Oh, what do I want to leave folks with? I mean, I'm conscious that I sort of started out with a lot of these are all the really tough things that are happening, you know? And then I was speaking to some of our like nervous system dysregulation. And so I think the thing I want to leave Vermonters with is just recognizing like all of the beauty in Vermont. We are such an incredibly like handy and creative and generous community and state. The ways in which the stories I've heard over and over again of the ways that people have leaned in incredible generosity for organizations, for their neighbors, the ways that they are helping to build houses for each other or to like care for one another's kids and all of that. Like, we got this. We're gonna be okay, you know, no matter what. I think no matter what, just keep looking out for each other. Don't give in to like division or this idea that like your neighbors are the problem. I really believe like together we have everything we need. And if we're willing to be aggressively generous with like our skills and our resources and our care for one another, we're gonna get through this.
1: Well, thank you, Amanda. If people want to find out more about you and your platform, where can they find more information?
0: If you want to find out more, go to Janu4VT. That's Forvt. And you can see my website. You can get involved. We've got a, you know, we're headed towards the primary. So we're headed all over the state. So it'd be wonderful if you can join an event that's coming up. And I look forward to seeing you on the campaign trail.
1: Thank you very much. As a reminder, everyone, the primary is August 11th. 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

0: 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This is DJ John here presenting John's Album Hour, my 327th show, where we start with a classic album and play songs from it related to it. This week, we're featuring Arrival by ABBA from 1976 with special guest Katie. I think we had a little technical difficulty there. Hopefully, we're out of that. We're in Michigan for a wedding celebration for my son, William, and his wife, Kimmy. But we're also here with my friend Katie, who hosted our party. So welcome back to John's Album Hour, Katie.
1: Thank you so much for having me. Good morning, everybody. We are coming to you live from the porch at 42 in beautiful South Haven, Michigan. Good morning, Brattleboro. Good morning, West Michigan. And good morning to my friend Jane in Valparaiso, Indiana.
0: All right. We better get this going before before our listeners run out of patience. So let's kick it off.

0: 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Thank you. I want to ride to the ridge
1: where the rest commences. In our first set, we started with, hang on. All right, let's try that again. In our first set, we started with Dancing Queen by ABBA from Arrival, our featured album for today. Then we had Martha Reeves and the Vandellas, Dancing in the Street from 1964. Next was the Bee Gees with You Should Be Dancing from the Saturday Night Fever soundtrack from 1976. And then shout out to Phil, his favorite, Men Without Hats, doing the Safety Dance from Rhythm of the Youth from 1981. So, Katie, how did you end up picking ABBA? I'll start with that question, maybe.
2: Okay, well, for one, most of the albums I pick you've already done.
1: that was true, yes.
2: But I always liked the song Dancing Queen. I don't know why. When it came out, I was 15. And I thought, wow, 17, that's really old.
1: I thought 17 was old, too. I definitely remember thinking, wow, that's like you're practically ancient at that point.
2: But I thought, well, that would be a good theme for a show, is songs that have the word dance in the title. And as I was growing up, I was a swimmer. But my kids, I had a boy and three girls, and all my girls were in dance class. And I was at the dance studio every day of every week. And there was an adult tap class, and they did a performance every year in the spring with the kids. And I said, you know what? I want to do that. So when I was 43, I started tap dancing.
1: Nice.
2: In 2005, and 20-plus years later, I'm still in that same class, tap dancing and performing.
1: Excellent. My sister Sue, who was around yesterday, I remember her doing tap dancing way back in the day. I think she was probably about 10 or so when she was doing that. All right. Well, very exciting. So is there a theme to this week's show?
2: Well, the theme is dancing.
1: Dancing, of course.
2: Yes. Well, that's like not every dance around.
1: Yeah, not every ABBA song quite hits that, but
2: correct.
1: We've got all
2: true.
1: The rest.
2: So. Yeah.
1: All right, let's go back to it.

0: And we thank All About Trees for its generous underwriting support. In our second set, we started with ABBA, Knowing Me, Knowing You, also from Arrival. Then we had David Bowie with Let's Dance from the album by the same name from 1983. Next was Bruce Springsteen, Dancing in the Dark from Born in the USA from 1984. And we finished that set with CNC Music Factory, Gonna Make You Sweat. That was from 1990s. Katie, you know, since this is a dance-themed show, you had kind of an interesting dance that your daughter put together. Why don't you tell our listeners about that?
1: Sure. Our daughter, Molly, is 28 years old, and she decided last spring that she wanted to do an adult prom in our small town of Saugatuck. And so she rented the American Legion, which is right downtown, and told pretty much everybody she knows. She put the whole show together. There was a photo booth there. There was dancing. There was karaoke. It was decorated really well. Drinks. I mean, it was wonderful. And great lights, disco ball, the whole thing. And it was really fun because I actually had to go shopping for a prom dress. I'm like, okay, I'm 60 plus years old and shopping for a prom dress. So it was really fun. It was a great night.
0: Yeah, sounds great. Everybody was dressed up in their prom finery.
1: They were. Our son Jake was wearing a Canadian tuxedo. I guess that's just all denim. but it was really fun just to see the different outfits that people came up with. And it was such a hit that people said, are you going to do another one? And so I'm thinking they're kind of going to do a couple a year and start having themes. So maybe like steampunk or, you know, 1920s, stuff like that. So looking forward to going to some more.
0: No, that sounds great. You could do a little Great Gatsby.
1: That'd be fun.
0: Prom. Yeah. No. So, I'm definitely jealous. Send me an invitation next time.
1: I will send you an invitation. Yes.
0: All right.
1: Sure.
0: All right. Well, let's move on to our third set. We're kind of getting near the end, but we've got time for a few more at least. So let's go back to it.

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1: And we thank Uncle Bunny for his help with WVEW. If it's Sunday, Latchkey Kids is next. I think they're on this week. Otherwise, stay tuned for Classical A to Z at noon, which will be coming up in a couple of hours. 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Well, thank you, Katie, for putting this show together. Anything more you want to say to Brattleboro before we end it up?
2: No, thank you so much for having me. And yes, I would love to have my own show, but I just live too far away.
1: Yeah, you got to be within the range of our over-the-air signal. And since that only goes 10 miles, I don't think it's going to make it to Michigan. But thanks for listening, everyone. Thanks, Katie. 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

going around taking names. And he decides who to free and who to blame. Everybody won't be treated all the same. There'll be a golden ladder reaching down when the man comes around. The hairs on your arm will stand up at the terror in each sip and in each sup. Will you partake of that last offered cup or disappear into the potter's ground when the man comes around? Hear the trumpets, hear the pipers. 100 million angels.

and the whirlwind is in the thorn tree. 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The whirlwind is in the thorn tree. It's hard for thee to kick against the pricks. Till Armageddon, no shalom, no shalom. Then the father hen will call his chickens home. The wise men will bow down before the throne. And at his feet they'll cast their golden crowns. When the man comes around. Whoever is unjust, let him be unjust still. Whoever is righteous, let him be righteous still. Whoever is filthy, let him be filthy still. Listen to the words long written down.

0: virgins are all trimming their wicks. The whirlwind is in the thorn tree. It's hard for thee to kick against the pricks. In measured a hundredweight and penny pound, when the man comes around.
1: In the midst of the four beasts, and I looked, and behold, a pale horse, and his name that sat on him was Death, and Hell followed with him.
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Breakfast was our greetings, yogurts and birdseeds what I fed. Slipped a note, rocked my yacht, Jennifer O'Jenny. Jenny only thought about Jimmy, but didn't think about Derwin, the Jimmy who's only a virgin.

downstairs, where we met. I brought records, she cassettes. Lost the break, found her shape, Jennifer O'Jenny. Transcripts show more than flirt. I love daisies, read her shirt. Grab my jeans, Jimmy scream, Jennifer O'Jenny. Morals shaped like a boss. No one can live their life apart. Found a house, aroused my joust, Jennifer O'Jenny. Her clothes, I did shuck. Just like Dan, I strictly stuck. To the punt, she cried, kick it, pasta noose was in. Jenny, only thought about Jimmy, but asked, was I a virgin? Like some kid in Derwin?

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Was my cater. Mind you, this was 3 days later. The door team blew. You guess who? Jennifer O'Jenny. Advanced to the radio. Teddy persuaded us to turn off the light. Wanted me to rhyme while she wrapped me up in a ball of twine. No more. I dispatch. Was it Jimmy had met his match? Or could it be the realization all girls own a Jenny? For no more.

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0: Theodore, this is Democracy Now!
1: That movement to get money out of politics, put money in your pocket, pass Medicare for all, it is a big movement. What we showed is that the power of our many is greater than the power of their money.
0: We'll go to Michigan to speak with Dr. Abdul El Sayed, now the Democratic nominee for Senate. He's taking on the Democratic establishment and the Trump-endorsed Republican nominee Mike Rogers in the general election. And to Kansas to speak with State Senator Cindy Holscher, the Democratic nominee for governor in Kansas. She's pushing for a statewide moratorium on new data centers.
2: What I won't do, though, is I won't be pushing and supporting programs and policies that sell us out to corporations or billionaires.
0: But first, Acting Attorney General Todd Blanche made private assurances to anti-abortion activists that the Trump administration is working to stop abortion in every state.
3: Rest assured that we're working, you know, hand in hand with HHS and the FDA and the White House and President Trump's team to get permanent solutions so that the Dobbs decision becomes permanent in every single state.
0: We'll speak to the nation's abortion access correspondent, Amy Littlefield. And finally, playwright Cesar Alvarez will be with us to talk about The Potluck, a musical about the 1979 Greensboro massacre in which five protesters were killed by the Ku Klux Klan. Cesar himself was named after two of the victims. All that and more coming up. Welcome to Democracy Now!, democracynow.org, The War and Peace Report. I'm Amy Goodman. President Trump signed two new executive orders aiming to restrict birthright citizenship. The move comes months after the Supreme Court rejected Trump's earlier effort to abolish birthright citizenship, a right that's enshrined in the 14th Amendment to the Constitution. White House advisor Stephen Miller spoke at the signing ceremony.
4: The president is using his authority as commander-in-chief to sign first an executive order using the new ruling the Supreme Court issued to expand the definitions of people who are ineligible for birthright citizenship. That includes, for example, alien enemies of the United States, members of foreign terrorist organizations, and large categories of people who lobby and act on behalf of foreign governments.
0: A second executive order targets so-called birth tourism. The American Civil Liberties Union blasted Trump's move, saying, quote, birthright citizenship is guaranteed by the Constitution. No additional executive order can change the meaning of the Constitution, the ACLU said. Republican Senator Lisa Murkowski of Alaska has announced she will vote against Todd Blanche to be attorney general. His confirmation now hinges on the vote of Louisiana Republican Senator Bill Cassidy, whom Trump helped defeat in a primary. Earlier this week, Republican Senator Susan Collins of Maine said she'll vote against Blanche. In a statement today, Murkowski said, quote, I take issue with the handling of the release of the Epstein files, the sweeping immunity protections granted to the president, his family, and their businesses, the statements that have been made to anti-abortion groups, and the repeated targeting of individuals ranging from former administration staff to sitting U.S. senators, unquote. Blanche is Trump's former personal attorney. Even if the Senate does not confirm Blanche, he could stay in his current role as acting attorney general. We'll have more on Blanche after headlines. The Washington Post's reporting President Trump clashed with Defense Secretary Pete Hegseth last week during a meeting at Camp David. The Post reports Trump wanted to know why he'd apparently been misled about how the war in Iran led to the Pentagon facing extreme munition shortages, particularly in long-range guided missiles and air defense interceptors. On Monday, Trump publicly denied the U.S. was facing a munition shortage, but at the same time, he called for, quote, long-term jail sentences, unquote, for those suspected of leaking information about U.S. weapon supplies. Saudi Arabia, Turkey, and Pakistan have signed a joint defense agreement stating any armed attack against any one of the three states shall be regarded as an attack against them all, unquote. Turkish President Tayyip Erdogan and Pakistani Prime Minister Shahbaz Sharif traveled to Mecca to to sign the agreement with Saudi Crown Prince Mohammed bin Salman. The deal comes at a time when Iran is threatening more attacks on energy infrastructure in the region if Gulf leaders don't use their leverage to press President Trump to end the war on Iran. Meanwhile, in Israel, the head of the Mossad has fired two top officials at the spy agency over a failed plan to topple Iran's government. One of the fired officials headed Mossad's intelligence directorate. The other was the head of the agency's Iran division. In news from Yemen, Houthi fighters killed at least 30 Yemeni forces aligned with Yemen's Saudi-backed government. The deaths occurred when the Houthis launched missile and drone attacks on Yemeni military camps. Al Jazeera described the attack as the fiercest military escalation in Yemen since 2022. Three human rights groups say Israel committed a war crime by intentionally targeting and killing the Lebanese journalist Amal Khalil in April. Her colleague and photojournalist Zineb Farage was also critically injured in the same strike. On Thursday, Human Rights Watch, Amnesty International, and the Lebanese rights group The Legal Agenda released separate investigations into the attack. The reports found Israel had knowledge that the journalists were civilians and that Israeli forces deliberately obstructed Lebanese medical teams from reaching them for hours, at one point firing stun grenades at Lebanese Red Cross workers. To see our coverage of this case, go to democracynow.org. President Trump's so-called Gaza Board of Peace has issued its first construction contract for a military outpost in Gaza to house 150 Moroccan troops. Meanwhile, UNICEF reports at least 300 Palestinian children have been killed in Gaza since Israel agreed to a so-called ceasefire that began in October. UNICEF's regional director in the Middle East said, quote, a ceasefire that leaves an average of one child dead each and every day is failing children, unquote. Earlier this week, a sixth grader in Gaza named Khaled Al-Ashram was reportedly struck by direct fire from Israeli troops while he was sitting at his school desk. A bullet pierced his hand and wrist. In Tennessee, two-term Republican Representative Andy Ogles has lost his House primary in a major upset. Former State Agriculture Commissioner Charlie Hatcher won the race with 53% of the vote. Ogles lost despite being backed by Trump. Meanwhile, in Memphis, State Representative Justin Pearson easily won the Democratic House primary after running a campaign focused in part on opposing the construction of large artificial intelligence data centers. A New Mexico judge has ordered Meta, the parent company of Facebook and Instagram, to pay $567 million to a fund aimed at addressing the social media giant's role in a worsening mental health crisis among teens and children. This comes in addition to the $375 million that a New Mexico jury ordered Meta to pay in the same case. In March, the jury found the company had knowingly harmed children and concealed child sexual exploitation on its platforms. To see our coverage of the case, go to democracynow.org. The Senate Homeland Security Committee, led by Rand Paul, has voted to hold Dr. Anthony Fauci in contempt of Congress. During a recent hearing, Fauci invoked the Fifth Amendment more than 100 times when questioned about his handling of the COVID-19 pandemic and the origins of the coronavirus. Senator Paul has said he may send the contempt resolution directly to the Justice Department. Democratic Senator Maggie Hassan of New Hampshire criticized the move to hold Dr. Fauci in contempt.
5: The goal was to wait for Dr. Fauci to make any kind of misstatement and then have a weaponized Department of Justice file criminal charges for that new statement that would not have been covered by the pardon, leaving Dr. Fauci little choice but to invoke his constitutional right to not walk directly into a trap.
0: The Trump administration's announced plans to overhaul Head Start, the nation's early education and nutrition program for children living in poverty. The proposed measure would rescind hundreds of federal regulations overseeing Head Start, including mandates to provide assistance for parents of children with disabilities. Advocates warn the move will completely gut Head Start, which was first enacted over 60 years ago under the Health and Human Services Department, now run by Robert F. Kennedy Jr. Annually, Head Start serves more than 700,000 children from birth to age five. The Federal Communications Commission has voted to repeal the national cap on television station ownership in a move that could lead to greater media consolidation. The media group Free Press has announced plans to challenge the FCC's move. Jessica Gonzalez is co-chair of Free Press.
6: The FCC does not have authority to do this because that statute was set by Congress, and only Congress can change a law. So Free Press and allies plan to sue the FCC to halt this blatant attempt to hand over more media into the hands of Trump's oligarch cronies. And we believe that we will win.
0: And in a victory for academic freedom, the University of Minnesota has paid $250,000 settlement to the Israeli-American historian Roz Siegel after rescinding an offer to lead the university's Center for Holocaust and Genocide Studies. 2 years ago, the school had hired Siegel to lead the center, but rescinded the offer under pressure from donors who objected to Professor Siegel's accusation that Israel's committing genocide in Gaza. In a statement, Professor Siegel said, quote, "This settlement represents a successful refusal to accept the world of lies that blur an ongoing genocide and a commitment to continue the intertwined struggles for truth, justice, and accountability in Palestine and on our campuses," Dr. Roz Siegel said. And those are some of the headlines. This is Democracy Now!, democracynow.org, The War and Peace Report. I'm Amy Goodman in New York, joined by Democracy Now!'s Juan Gonzalez in Chicago. Hi, Juan.
7: Hi, Amy, and welcome to all of our listeners and viewers across the country and around the world.
0: Acting Attorney General Todd Blanche privately assured anti-abortion activists that the Trump administration is working to, quote, make Dobbs permanent, unquote, nationwide. He made the pledge on a call hosted by the White House Faith Office with the religious group Intercessors for America, which posted a recording of the call online. Blanche acknowledged the Trump administration's push to restrict abortion is moving slower than supporters want, but promised it was committed to stopping abortion across the country. On the call, Blanche also pledged to crack down on abortion pills.
3: Rest assured that we're working, you know, hand in hand with HHS and the FDA and the White House and President Trump's team to get permanent solutions so that the Dobbs decision becomes permanent in every single state.
0: In response, Democratic Senator Tina Smith of Minnesota said, quote, "Todd Blanche made clear in these secret calls with anti-choice activists that he wants to resurrect the Comstock Act, an antiquated anti-vice law from before women had the right to vote to ban sending medication abortion in the mail. Republicans will likely do what they always do and confirm Blanche's attorney general despite all of this. And once again, women across America will pay the price," the senator said. For more, we go to Boston, where we're joined by Amy Littlefield, Nation's abortion access correspondent. Her recent book is titled Killers of Roe, My Investigation into the Mysterious Death of Abortion Rights. Amy, welcome back to Democracy Now! Can you talk about the significance of this private, secret, and unclear what language to use, call that the acting Attorney General Todd Blanche had with anti-abortion activists, and what exactly he promised?
8: Right. I mean, it's a little hard to parse, Amy, exactly what he promised, because for someone who wants to be the chief law enforcement official in the United States, his words don't make a lot of legal sense. He talked about making the Dobbs decision permanent in every state. Well, Dobbs was a Supreme Court ruling that said states could make their own abortion policies. And it's not as if anti-abortion activists like the ones he was speaking to on the call were clamoring to make Dobbs permanent. That's not the issue. They're angry because Dobbs has not met their goal of ending all abortions across this country. And so I don't know if this was a private attempt by Blanche to try to placate those activists, even though in public he has not made this type of commitment, although he has, you know, made some allusions to potentially reviewing options to enforce the Comstock Act in his confirmation hearing. So fortunately, the intrepid reporters at Politico followed up with him and clarified with the Justice Department that he is talking about going after abortion pills by mail, which, of course, have been a lifeline for abortion access in the dozen or more states where abortion is banned.
7: And Amy, what specifically is the Comstock Act and what does it cover?
8: Right. So there are two different avenues, basically, that could be used here if Blanche is confirmed to go after abortion pills. One of them, and because he alluded to the FDA and HHS, that suggests perhaps he's going to use the FDA's ongoing purported safety review of mifepristone, the first drug that's used in a medication abortion protocol, to try to go after mifepristone by mail under supposed safety concerns, even though this is a drug that's been on the market for more than 25 years, has been studied more than 100 times. The other option, the nuclear option, is the Comstock Act. This is a nationwide, could serve, if abortion opponents are right in their reading of it, if the courts agree with their reading of it, could essentially be revived as a de facto nationwide abortion ban that would apply even in blue states. And that's because it banned the mailing of any lewd, lascivious, or filthy items. Now, I'm quoting from the law there, okay? And if this sounds like a law that dates back to the Ulysses S. Grant administration, that's because it is. This was brought forward by sexual purity crusaders who were angry about, you know, racy medical textbooks and also drugs and devices being used for contraception and abortion. So that's the context, the historical context of this law, right? It had not been used in litigation for almost a century when anti-abortion activists started trying to revive it in the wake of the Dobbs decision, because they understood that a zombie law that had been on the books since 1873 was their best shot at banning abortion across the country. So what the Comstock Act could be used to do is to try to stop the mailing of abortion drugs and devices. Now, if that were broadly interpreted, it could apply to latex gloves that might be used in an abortion or syringes. You know, it could be broadly interpreted to shut down not just mail order abortions, but also clinic-based care, depending on how it's read. And it's also important to note that the, you know, anti-vice crusaders who brought about this law originally used it to also go after information and speech, right? So the implications of this zombie law from the Victorian era are chilling indeed.
0: Amy, the Senate has voted 51-44 to confirm Dr. Erica Schwartz to head the CDC, the Centers for Disease Control and Prevention. During her confirmation hearing, Schwartz came under fire for saying, quote, abortion surveillance is absolutely critical. This is what she said.
9: Abortion surveillance is absolutely a critical component of what the CDC is currently doing. We also want to also make sure that certain states are not conflating emergency services and hiding abortions in that emergency services case definition. We need to make sure we're pulling out true abortions and making sure that we're really having clear case definitions regarding abortion so the data is actually accurate.
0: So that's Dr. Erica Schwartz, who's been confirmed as head of the CDC. Can you explain abortion surveillance, Amy Littlefield?
8: I mean, on the one hand, Amy, I want to make a joke about this, because find the hidden abortion sounds like a terrible board game that J.D. Vance makes his kids play on a Friday night. On the other hand, I think we have to take this very seriously, because if there's one lesson from the second Trump administration, it's that things that sound joke-worthy can very quickly become public policy and rule of law. And so what she's talking about here is weaponizing CDC data about the number of abortions that take place in a country, in the country every year, data that states report to the CDC, and somehow combing that data to look for hidden abortions. Now, what she's talking about here, Amy, are miscarriages. She's talking about emergency situations where people show up to the emergency room bleeding, maybe suffering from a fever. They need emergency care. And what's so egregious about her words here is that we know that people are dying precisely because of the fear of the type of surveillance she's talking about invoking, right? We know that doctors are delaying care for people suffering miscarriages. We know they're sending them home from hospitals. And we know that people like Portia Gumaizi, people like Navin convey a crane have died in states like Texas as a result, right? So to invoke this fear will have a chilling effect. And it just comes back to really the only law that matters when it comes to abortion access, Amy, across time and place. And it's one that I talk about in my book, Killers of Roe. Abortion bans do not stop abortion. We're seeing that now. The number of abortions has gone up since Dobbs because of abortion pills by mail, right? Abortion bans do not stop abortion. What they do is they kill and harm the people who need them.
7: And Amy, you mentioned that abortions have gone up. You were part of a recent podcast, The Post-Roe Surprise, More Abortions. Could you expound a little bit about that in the last minute we have left?
8: So this most recent episode of Reveal, we looked at the post-Roe surprise, which was more abortions. The number of abortions went up. And we look at three women who are integral to this landscape. One is Dr. Angel Foster, who runs a telemedicine service called The Map that's shipping 6,000 medication abortion kits per month. And they are serving states where abortion is banned, operating under laws that protect clinicians like her in states like Massachusetts. Then we look at Kristen Hawkins, the president of Students for Life, who I've been following around the country for the last several months. It's been a wild ride, and her efforts to pressure the Justice Department to revive the Comstock Act. And finally, we look at Lena, an abortion pill courier. Lena flies overseas, fills up her suitcase with enough medication abortion to undermine any state's abortion ban, flies back into the country, gets in her car with all these pills, turns up the music, listens to Taylor Swift, drives away, heads back home to her cat, and nobody has ever caught her. And this is going completely undetected. These sophisticated networks of circulating abortion pills person to person, no matter what the FDA tries to do with mifepristone, no matter what the Trump administration tries to do, whether it's the Comstock Act or not, people like Lena are out there serving other people in their community, friend to friend. These are pills that can be pressed into the palm of your hand. And the federal government has only dystopian options at its disposal to try to stop these drugs. And we may see those dystopian options and harms coming as a result. But the bottom line here is that because of people like Lena, they are not going to stop abortions in this country. As we know, these abortion bans only kill and harm the people who need abortions.
0: Amy Littlefield, Nation's abortion access correspondent, a journalist who focuses on reproductive rights, health care and religion. Her new book, Killers of Roe, My Investigation into the Mysterious Death of Abortion Rights. Amy recently contributed to the new episode for Reveal, headlined The Post-Roe Surprise, More Abortions. Coming up, we speak with the state senator Cindy Holscher of Kansas, now the Democratic nominee for governor. She's pushing for statewide moratorium on new data centers. Then Dr. El Sayed. And we'll talk about a play in New York about the 1979 massacre of protesters in Greensboro, North Carolina, a massacre committed by the Ku Klux Klan. Stay with us.
10: You'd never believe it. They ended apartheid in South Africa and elected Mandela president. The Berlin Wall came down and the Soviet Union broke up. There is this deadly disease that was killing mostly gay men. So the government acted like it didn't exist. But it did and still does. Terrorists attacked New York and D.C. and the World Trade Center collapsed. So we went to war again. There is this giant conversation happening on computers between nearly everyone on Earth. It is a mess and it's incredible. America had its first black president. A bunch of people took over a park near Wall Street for weeks, which forced everyone to start talking about income inequality on the national news.
0: Mandela from Cesar Alvarez's musical The Potluck. We'll be joined by Cesar later in the broadcast. This is Democracy Now!, democracynow.org. I'm Amy Goodman with Juan Gonzalez as we turn to Kansas, where State Senator Cindy Holscher Tuesday won the primary to be the Democratic nominee for governor. She defeated State Senator Ethan Corson, who was backed by the outgoing Democratic Kansas Governor Laura Kelly. Overland Park Mayor Kurt Skoog was also in the race. Holscher's victory is seen as a defeat for establishment Democrats in the state. She'll now face the Republican Ty Masterson in November. Ty is the president of the Kansas State Senate and has been endorsed by President Trump. The fight over data centers became a defining issue of the Kansas race. This is State Senator Holscher and opponent State Senator Corson in a debate last month hosted by PBS Kansas.
11: With respect to data centers, Senator Holscher also continues to deliberately mislead you by not telling you that she voted for an incentive program to attract data centers to this state.
12: Things look a lot different a year after a bill was brought forward last year. And I have heard from the people. I'm not going to dig in on a bad vote. I'm going to listen to the people. I'm going to listen to the experts. We have to have guardrails in place to protect our resources and our communities.
0: For more, we go to Overland Park, Kansas, where we're joined by State Senator Cindy Holscher, the Democratic nominee for governor, who's proposed a statewide moratorium for new data centers. Congratulations on your victory on Tuesday, State Senator and gubernatorial nominee. Can you explain your platform and start with something that's become clear from polls across the country among Democrats and Republicans, the nationwide opposition to these AI data centers?
13: Mm-hmm. Yeah, thank you so much, Jamie, for having me. It's great to be here. And yeah, exactly. There's nationwide opposition to these new data centers, talking about the hyperscale versions that have been coming into states all across the nation. So in terms of my platform, the main focus really is on affordability in terms of addressing lack of access to affordable health care, child care, and housing, addressing our high property taxes, and making sure our schools are funded. But the data centers do come into play here in terms of affordability, because what we've seen happen across the nation as some of these facilities come into communities, we see they suck up the resources in terms of water. We see energy usage causing utility bills to skyrocket. So certainly not things that you want to have happen during an affordability crisis anyway, that you wouldn't want to have happen on any given day. But like I said, during an affordability crisis, even more of a concern. So what we've seen across Kansas, similar to what we've seen across the nation, is just this huge pushing back by communities. And I really noticed it this February and March, as I was doing town halls across the state, that the opposition quite adamant that they want to ensure guardrails are in place to prevent the exploitation of resources and people is really what it comes down to.
7: And Senator, I wanted to ask you on your position on immigration. The for-profit prison company CoreCivic has announced the sale of its Leavenworth prison to ICE, likely negating months of legal battles by city officials to ensure humane treatment of immigrants detained there. Could you talk about that situation and your position on the administration's continued raids on immigrants?
13: Well, I've been part of that battle and was part of the battle pushing back against the reopening of that facility in Leavenworth. That was over a year in terms of the community pushing back and faith leaders pushing back. And I joined with them at council meetings and in Topeka, too, to protest and to push back. And, you know, what we saw happen there was really the result of CoreCivic putting immense pressure on the community and threatening to sue and basically threatening to bankrupt the city in terms of the time frame that it would take for them to really, get what they wanted there in terms of all the pressure they were putting on the community. It's been an issue here in terms of the raids we've seen. Even though it's Kansas and people may think there's not much happening here in terms of ICE, we're seeing raids carried out in several communities across the state. I actually joined in several weeks ago. There was the threat of a raid at a Boys and Girls Club here close to my community. I joined with neighbors and stood outside that facility for 3 hours as a human deterrent to ensure that nothing would happen there. And here's the thing, I'm going to push back against the policies that Trump is pushing. I'm going to push back against the horrible policies that we're seeing to give ICE more power. But I'm going to pull every lever as governor to protect our neighbors. What we've seen here, Trump and ICE, they are overstepping their boundaries. And it's just wrong what we're seeing happen in our communities. And people are voicing concern. And I think several months ago, we heard people say things like, oh, it's not going to happen here. And they weren't very worried about. But now that they've seen these raids in their communities, it's really been an eye opener.
0: Let me ask you about the Kansas voters rejecting a Republican-backed ballot measure that could have made it easier to ban abortion in the future, though abortion did not appear on the ballot. The measure was about making members of the state Supreme Court electable by popular vote. Can you talk about how this seemingly technical issue became a proxy battle for the future of abortion rights in Kansas?
13: Certainly. Well, we know this. We had the vote in August of 2022 in terms of access to reproductive health care when the GOP was making an attempt to outlaw abortion here. So that was a big attempt on their part. That fell. It was defeated. I believe 60-40 was the vote. And so what we've seen since then is the continuation of this push to try to eliminate access to reproductive health care here in Kansas. So this was the latest round or the latest version of that attack. And with this particular amendment, you're right, it was in regard to changing the way Supreme Court justices are selected. Because essentially what the GOP figured is they can find ways to buy those positions if it's an election process, similar to what we've seen in terms of MAGA extremists taking over our legislature. What we've seen is a large amount of money poured into these elections. So essentially, that's what they were hoping for. Make it into an election system where Elon Musk or whoever else can come help buy these positions and then get the laws changed. So this was very much about abortion access, but also voting rights, as well as funding of our schools, because those are three agenda items that the GOP has not been able to fulfill over the past few years. So again, this was an attempt to try to check the boxes on those three items through a different kind of backdoor attempt.
7: And Senator, Kansas was among four Midwestern states, along with Illinois, Michigan, and Wisconsin, that in 2018 flipped their governorships to Democrats. Mm-hmm. But now, this time around, the state is considered the most difficult electoral fight for Democrats to hold. What's your sense of when Kansas was under complete Republican rule in the Senate, House, and the governor's office?
13: Well, the fact of the matter is right now we have a supermajority in the legislature of GOP extremists. And I mean, you know, we have an affordability crisis and we have people who are struggling out there. Yeah, we aren't seeing those issues addressed. What we've seen in just this past session was two Charlie Kirk bills and a bathroom bill. I mean, that's not putting money in people's pockets. So we have a legislature, again, dominated by MAGA extremists that is not addressing the needs of the people. So what we've seen, too, is, again, this affordability crisis. As Kansas was looking at these issues and the legislature was seeing what was going on, their response has been continued giveaways to billionaires and corporations, which leaves regular people behind. And so when you hear people say the system's being rigged against us, yes, because again, we've seen this just replaying of big giveaways, tax breaks for the wealthy, and again, leaving regular folks behind.
0: Kansas State Senator Cindy Holscher Tuesday won the Democratic primary race. She is now the Democratic nominee for governor of Kansas. Coming up, we'll speak to the Democratic nominee for Senate in Michigan, Dr. Abdul El-Sayed. But first, playwright Cesar Alvarez will be with us to talk about The Potluck, their musical about the 1979 Greensboro Massacre, in which five people were killed by the Ku Klux Klan. Cesar was named after two of the victims.

0: a capitalist, but I help activists do better work. I better get back to work. I have this I-6 meeting tomorrow.
1: Mandela, from Cesar Alvarez's play, The Potluck. This is Democracy Now!, democracynow.org. I'm Amy Goodman with Juan Gonzalez. We turn now to The Potluck. It's a musical about the 1979 Greensboro massacre, in which five protesters in North Carolina at an anti-Klan rally there were gunned down by the Ku Klux Klan and the American Nazi Party. Those killed were members of the Communist Workers' Party. 10 other activists were injured. No one was convicted, but a jury did find the Greensboro police liable for cooperating with the KKK in a wrongful death. In 2020, Greensboro City Council passed a resolution apologizing for the attack and the police department's complicity in the killings. Composer and playwright Cesar James Alvarez was born in Greensboro a year after the murders. Their parents were among the survivors of the massacre. In a tribute to their parents' murdered friends, Cesar is named for two of those who were killed. Cesar Cauce, a Cuban immigrant and union organizer, and James Waller, a pediatrician and president of the local textile workers union. And this legacy and the weight of telling the story today form the backbone of Cesar Alvarez's new musical, The Potluck, presented by Soho Rep and Intar, currently playing at the Peter J. Sharp Theater in New York through this Sunday, August 9th. For more, we're joined by composer and playwright Cesar Alvarez. Cesar, I met you a few nights ago seeing this astounding play. You talk about, I mean, what you did with this play. It's so odd to say a massacre musical, but so many people don't even know what happened in 1979. And then your families, your own close connection to the victims.
2: Yeah, it was a real puzzle to figure out when I was kind of invited and asked by this commission to try to tell this story, because part of me wanted to just tell the story and tell the story, which is a story that's been so distorted over the years by the narratives around it, and also deal with the real fact of what it has meant to grow up in the aftermath of this state-sanctioned murder, and to carry the name of these fallen comrades, and to feel called to duty to somehow answer the work that they were doing. So the piece itself doesn't abandon the puzzle. It actually becomes a showing of that dilemma, which so many of us carry, of how do we heal from these traumas that have happened to our families and to our ancestries? And how do we answer the call in a way that's authentic and that actually is going to make a difference? The piece then becomes this kind of attempt, this ritual to unveil what teachings we can gain from this history.
3: And Cesar, I'm wondering if you could share what your parents told you as you were growing up about the massacre. And also, your musical is based on an annual survivors meeting in North Carolina where they have a potluck paella. Why this tradition? How has this been part of the healing and reflection for survivors?
2: Yeah, I don't ever remember not knowing about the Greensboro massacre. I only remember a slow accumulation of new information. As I got older, I started to get more facts and more images. And at a certain point, I actually saw the footage. And so it's this strange experience of it's always been in the background of my life. It's always been known to me that this is who I was named after and why I am even here. And so in a way, the piece became this untangling. And the potluck is this, yeah, it's an event that for the last 47 years, our community has come together and utilized this kind of technology of the potluck as a healing ritual. But the piece itself actually brings forth that architecture. And the architecture of the potluck is one that's so elemental In that it is a request that everyone come together and everyone bring what they have, and we're all going to meet each other at a shared goal, which is that we need to nourish one another and be together. And there's something that happens in a potluck, which is a clash, which is like a macaroni salad next to hand-rolled sushi. And it's not necessarily the ideal pairing. However, what ends up happening in the event is an acknowledgement of our difference and an acknowledgement of our shared goals. So the piece itself actually invokes the dissonance of what it means to be in solidarity and to be working together across difference for something that we all need. And I just find that idea and that practice, which was given to me as a gift by my community, is one that is absolutely essential if we're going to imagine a way forward in this moment of overlapping cataclysms.
1: Cesar,
2: how do we get together across difference?
1: Cesar,
2: how do we meet one another?
1: Cesar, if you can explain the police complicity, how did this massacre take place?

0: to the Klan and to the paid informants, and they vacated the premises when they knew the Klan was actually going to come in. And so the minute it happened, everyone knew in our community that they had been set up. And over years and years and years and years, including a Truth and Reconciliation Commission in Greensboro, this was all established as fact. But the reality is, the government was utilizing this fascistic faction in order to do its bidding, which was to repress really, really radical thought around working class solidarity. And what ended up happening is these five heroes and really leaders were assassinated and targeted directly by the government and by this group. And the reverberations of this were massive through many, many, many communities and movement spaces. And the loss of these incredible leaders is still felt. And really with the piece, I'm trying to actually feel the loss and also to ask them as martyrs in the spirit world, what do we have to learn and how can we alchemize this into something that can do good for this moment?
1: And Cesar, the decision to show graphic footage from the documentary, because there was film footage of it, and to give your audience members the option to step out if they don't want to watch it. Can you talk about that?
0: Yeah, we tried to do the piece where we just showed the footage because it felt really important for people to really actually confront what happened. It's a lot of people aren't necessarily in the space to be able to just see that in the context of a theater piece. And we tried it without the footage, and it was a huge loss because I think a lot of people couldn't access what had really gone down. And we created this the solution, which I'm really in love with, which is that in the piece, we ask people to decide whether they want to see the footage. It's a 7-minute clip that's in my mother's documentary, Red November, Black November. Or if they want to step outside and honor the five in a different way. And so what we end up doing is a simultaneous events, which one is a ritual and one is a real encounter with the video footage and the truth of what happened. And then we come back together, which again is a moment of solidarity and is an acknowledgement that in movement spaces and in organizing, we can't at all access the same things, but we have to be able to figure out how to create multiplicity, multiple ways through, because we have a shared goal, which is to alchemize this tragedy, to learn from it, and get to move forward better than we were before. And so in the piece, we ask you to decide. And we ask you also not to judge people's decisions. Let people figure out how they're going to navigate their own way. But the reality is you can't experience the whole piece unless you come twice, because they're actually two different paths through the story.
2: Cesar, you're named after two of the five victims. Your father in the play is played by Ruben Flores. He has the most powerful song. Talking to his best friend, Cesar, who you're named for, who was killed, about what he's missed in life. I wanted to play once again a bit of that song. Do you want to introduce it for everyone?
0: Yeah, I think that, you know, my whole life growing up, I always thought about these five as kind of saints. And I think I didn't know them. I only got to hear about them, hear how wonderful they were, hear how brilliant they were, hear how committed they were to imagining a world that would work better for all of us. And the gift of this piece was that I actually got to think in an imaginative space and in a spiritual space, what would I say to them? What could I say to them, and what might they say back? And then in going through that process, I actually got to ask my dad that very question, which opened up this whole heart journey for him about, oh my God, there's so many things I would want to tell my friend about what's gone wrong and what's gone right, and how amazing it is that something like Mandela could be elected president, which at the time in the 70s would have seemed like science fiction to them. And so it kind of creates this moment of, you really don't know what's going to happen in history. You really don't know what can be possible in movement spaces. And this moment of my dad wanting to share that with his friend becomes a really, really

0: important touchstone in the piece.
1: And while your name is Cesar Alvarez, they called him Caesar, right? His real name was Caesar
0: Cauce.
1: And you even joke about that in the film. But just let's hear a little from that film. Well, let's hear a little of that song. Again, it is performed by Ruben Flores.
2: Well, we're really following liberation movements all over, especially in Latin America and South Africa.
3: Could you just, like, talk to him as though he's here?
2: You'd never believe it. They ended apartheid in South Africa and elected Mandela president. The Berlin Wall came down and the Soviet Union broke up. There is this deadly disease that was killing mostly gay men, so the government acted like it didn't exist. But it did and still does. Terrorists attacked New York and DC, and the World Trade Center collapsed. So we went to war again. There is this giant conversation happening on computers between nearly everyone on Earth. It is a mess and it's incredible. America had its first black president. A bunch of people took over a park near Wall Street for weeks, which forced everyone to start talking about income inequality on the national news. You would have thought it was great. Also, the economy nearly collapsed in 2008. There is this thing called a meme, which is a self-replicating idea, so things spread fast, now in ways that are both good and bad, I suppose. Cars can drive themselves if you can afford one of those. Phones and cameras and computers are all one thing and about the thickness of a few dimes. And we communicate with hieroglyphs instead of words sometimes. The Earth is warming up because of pollution. And
1: Ruben Flores singing Mandela from Cesar Alvarez's play, a musical called The Potluck. It's being presented by Soho Rep and Intar at the Peter J. Sharp Theater in New York City until Sunday, August 9th. We want to thank Cesar Alvarez for joining us. This is Democracy Now!, democracynow.org, The War and Peace Report. I'm Amy Goodman with Juan Gonzalez. As we turn now to Dr. Abdul El-Sayed, the winner of Tuesday's Democratic Senate primary in Michigan, and a major blow to the Democratic establishment and AIPAC, Abdul El-Sayed won the primary despite being vastly outspent by his opponent, Congressmember Haley Stevens. Pro-Israel and pro-corporate super PAC spent over $60 million to oppose Abdul El-Sayed, a former public health official who campaigned on a platform of Medicare for all, ending military aid to Israel and getting money out of politics. He'll face the Trump-endorsed Republican nominee, former Congressman Mike Rogers, in November's general election. If Dr. El-Sayed wins, he would become the first Muslim senator in the country. At a rally in Nevada after the primary, President Trump accused Dr. El-Sayed of hating Jewish people and Israel and said, quote, "When I watch Abdul," well, this is President Trump in his own words.
4: "When I watch Abdul, he's full of shit."
1: Dr. Abdul El-Sayed was born and raised in the Detroit area to Egyptian immigrant parents, called out Republicans on Wednesday, including his opponent Mike Rogers, after the National Republican Senatorial Committee issued a statement that referred to him by his full name, Abdulrahman Muhammad El-Sayed.
5: "They think that you want to use my whole name against me, Mike. Listen, man, if you can't say the name, it's Abdulrahman, keep the name out your damn mouth. Yeah. I'll be happy to give you lessons."
1: For more, we're joined now from Ann Arbor, Michigan, by Dr. Abdul El-Sayed, the Democratic nominee for Senate in Michigan. Welcome to Democracy Now!, Dr. El-Sayed. Can you talk about your victory and what it means, and what it means the next day to stand with your Democratic opponents as you all came together for the general election in November?
6: Amy, thank you so much for having me. We're honored and excited to have earned 750,000 stakes in democracy from folks across the state of Michigan who believed that our message to get money out of politics, put money in pockets, pass Medicare for all is the way forward for our state and for our country. It's an answer to the challenges that they face. We came through an unprecedented amount of outside spending against us. Nearly $70 million got outspent 11-1. But the power of our message and the power of the people who carried it up and down our state, knocking 200,000 doors in the last 2 weeks of the campaign alone, they made the difference for us. We have an opportunity now, though, to unite around the opportunity that unites us all, which is way bigger than any differences we might have had in the primary, which is to defeat Mike Rogers, who is, of course, a bootlicker for Trumpism and would be a rubber stamp for everything Donald Trump wants to do for the next 2 years, should he be elected. This is a guy who spent his time in Congress voting to raise prescription drug prices because he took over $1 million from the pharmaceutical industry. He's a guy who helped architect the legislation that kicked off the opioid epidemic when I was in high school. And we have to defeat him because, of course, he's enthralled to Donald Trump. He would rubber stamp these wars that are raising our gas prices. He would rubber stamp the continued assault on our government, for which we have to now be dodging lettuce because it's not safe. So we have an opportunity to come together across our differences to build something that is about beating Trumpism, beating Mike Rogers. And I'm looking forward to the next 13 weeks.
7: And Dr. El-Sayed, Medicare for all, universal health care has been at the heart of your campaign. Why do you think it has resonated so much? And how, if you were to succeed and be elected to the Senate, how would you accomplish this when it has eluded universal health care has eluded so many previous Democratic administrations in the past?
6: Yeah, and thank you for the question, because I think it is at the heart of what so many people are suffering right now. There's not a place that I go across the state where people don't tell me I'm so worried about what happens if I get sick and I'm insured because my deductible is what, $6,000, $10,000. It would put me into bankruptcy, which is why across this country, we hold $225 billion in medical debt. Nearly a third of households in this country carry that debt. We don't have to have that. What Medicare for All would be is guaranteed health insurance through the government without having to worry about a copay, a deductible, a premium. It's there from cradle to grave. You don't lose it if you turn 26 or get married, get divorced, get a job, lose a job, turn 65. Always you can lose health insurance right now. And you don't have to worry about being in network or out of network. You are covered. That opportunity, that security is something people across my state want so deeply. Now, we have an opportunity, I think, rather than to shy away from our biggest, boldest ideas, to carry them forward with us, to have the conversations about what's possible in the communities where they tell us that nobody's interested. Well, it turns out people really are. I've been up and down the state, 110 different cities. You can go up north. You can be at a church in Detroit. You can be in Grand Rapids. People are asking, how are you going to secure health care for me and my family? Medicare for All would do just that. Now, look, we've got 2 years under this administration while I'll be in the U.S. Senate. And my job is to throw as much sand in the gears into the Trump administration as possible, but to use that 2 years as a pathway, as a guide ramp for the next Democratic president who will get this done. And I think by going out, having the conversation, persuading around the power of ideas, that's how we win. That's how we won this primary. That's how we look forward to winning the general. And I look forward to helping show a pathway forward through Michigan for whoever is bold enough to pick up the idea that we really can't have healthcare in this country moving forward.
7: And you've also campaigned against military interventions and unconditional military support for Israel and other countries. How do you feel the American electorate is moving in terms of this issue? And what would you do to shift these priorities in the spending of the federal government away from the military and to what other programs?
6: Well, in an era where many of us can't afford basic things like groceries or rent or health care, the idea that your government is sending your tax dollars to buy bombs and tanks for foreign governments seems anathema. That money could be spent to fix your potholes, rebuild your kid's school that looks like it did 50 years ago. And we need that money spent here. On top of that, we have an opportunity to remind ourselves where that kind of militarism ends up. It ends up in foreign wars we have no business fighting. You think about the consequences of this war in Iran, illegal, unjustifiable, wrong. But all it's done is showed the Ayatollahs that they have a chokehold on the world's energy supply, and it's raised our gas prices to nearly $5 a gallon. We have an opportunity to finally turn against that kind of militarism, which is exactly what Donald Trump said he would. But of course, he's taken us to I don't know how many conflagrations in the last year alone. We need to end that. And Mike Rogers, the guy I'm running against, he would be a check. He would be a rubber stamp for exactly what Donald Trump wants to do. And we need a check, which is why we're going to take him on. We're going to show him for who he is, a corporatist who can't wait to do the bidding of Donald Trump. And I think we can offer a real check on Trumpism in the U.S. Senate starting next year.
1: And Dr. Al-Sayed, your response to President Trump saying you hate Jewish people, the National Republican Senatorial Committee using your full name, of course, reminiscent of Barack Hussein Obama, you embracing that, and President Trump saying you're full of...
6: Well, look, at the end of the day, when you don't have ideas, all you have is hate. And we knew exactly what the playbook was going to be. Here's the reality of it. My name is not raising your gas prices. My name is not the reason we're in an illegal war. My name is not the reason you can't afford your health care. My name is not the reason that you can't afford your rent or your insurance. Their bad ideas are. And so if the best they've got against getting money out of politics, putting money in pockets, passing Medicare for all, is to point to my name and say that they can't pronounce it, then I think we're going to have a pretty good time over the next 13 weeks prosecuting the case against a kind of politics that is corrupting, and devastating the future of our country. We've got an opportunity, I think, though, to think beyond that. I think people are sick and tired of this politics of hatred. They're sick and tired of politicians who are interested in exploiting government for their own means, which is exactly what Mike Rogers did while he was in Congress, making $14 million after he left to move to a McMansion in Florida, which is what Donald Trump is doing now. And we're offering an alternative, a doctor who rebuilt the health department, eliminated medical debt, put Narcan in vending machines for free, and yes, happens to be named Abdulrahman Mohammed Sayed.
1: Dr. Abdul El-Sayed, we want to thank you for being with us. We're going to continue the conversation for 5 minutes, posted at democracynow.org. Dr. Abdul El-Sayed is Democratic Senate nominee from Michigan. That does it for our show. I'll be in Scotland on Tuesday and London on Wednesday. 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I'm Amy Goodman with Juan Gonzalez.

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I'm your host in the evening, Junior X, and I'll make sure you come out of these 2 hours of the blues feeling better than when you walked in. Junior, I heard.

0: 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I'm DJ Earworm, and the next 2 hours will feature a range of freshly released material from Brattleboro Community Television. 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
0: 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With that in mind, here's something for your ears.

Allie Richards. I'm running for governor of the state of Vermont. I grew up in Vermont, dirt road in Newbury, and my dad was my public high school teacher at Oxbow High School, AP U.S. History and English, and actually Howard Dean, when he was governor, appointed me to the State Board of Education when I was 15 years old. So, you know, fast forward, I went out of state to change the world, work for the first Barack Obama presidential campaign, and realized people in D.C. who didn't agree didn't work with each other, didn't talk to each other anymore. So I ran home as fast as I could and worked for governor of Vermont, talked to Vermonters all the time in what my job was, just to understand what Vermonters want and need. And it was simple, access to good paying jobs, you know, the ability to live here and not get crushed by costs. So I went after the affordability crisis with a root cause. I became the CEO of Let's Grow Kids. And for the whole 10 years of our campaign, I helped lead a movement of over 40,000 Vermonters to demand high quality, affordable childcare. We passed the most significant childcare law in the country. It's working. It's really providing true economic relief for many working families. And I took my head up from that and realized that affordability crisis, every other measure, everything else we care about in Vermont is less affordable. It's out of reach. And so my whole approach is, look, we made a plan. We came together. We had a Vermont conversation for childcare. We got to do it again for housing, for healthcare, for our economy. Because, you know, I refuse to believe our best days are behind us. You know, Vermont, we should be a beacon of community at a time when our world is on fire. We know how to do this here. We have 645,000 people. You know, we have the solutions to come together and really dig deep in these systemic issues. So my, you know, whole approach is stabilizing our economy, making sure this is a place where young people can live here, can work here, can raise a family here. And it focuses on healthcare and it focuses on housing as the two key pillars. And from there, you know, education, renewables, you name it. But the whole point is, like, what are these root causes at the base of our affordability crisis? And housing and healthcare are two. They're very complicated. And we've had a governor who for 10 years has really, you know, been a goalie, swatting things away, not actually problem solving with us, not being in community energetically, understanding the data, understanding the lived experience of Vermonters and working together to solve them. I did a core value exercise as I was entering this race. And it's tough because you take 20 and then you get down to 10 and then 5 and then 3. And my core values are empathy, joy, and success. And, you know, the success is not for me personally, it's for the thing we are endeavoring to do. So in other words, it's like an entrepreneurial perspective of what is the goal? Is it important enough? Is it worthy enough? Have we all agreed to it together to stay in conversation? And then how are we actually going to solve it, deliver the result on the ground, not just talk about it, not just, you know, be nice about it. How are you delivering the result on the ground so Vermonters actually feel it? a pragmatic optimist, problem solver, boisterous, you know, sense of humor, just someone who cares very deeply. I'm the mom of identical twin boys. They're 7.5 years old. They're amazing. They're part of this campaign with me. They're helping me every day. And yeah, sort of like a joyful can-do problem solver. So I have to say, we are getting creamies everywhere we go. I am a proud owner of this creamy passport, so we are really taking this seriously. Let me say two things. A maple creamy is the way to go. I live in Montpelier, and there are the sort of epicenter of the best creamies in the world right there. Bragg Farm, Morse Farm, it's this beautiful rivalry, and they're both amazing, and I go there equally. But I just came from Lilac Ridge Farm right here in Brattleboro, and they put on this big meet and greet for me, organic, creamy based, right from Miller Farm in Vernon. So it's like, look, I'm just telling you, this is the most politician answer you're ever going to get about creamies, but I love maple creamies so much, you can't make me pick. I am so excited. I'm honored that so many people from all walks of life, you know, are joining this campaign. It's a really broad coalition, which matters a lot to me. It's how we brought, you know, a movement together to really transform a system
of childcare in the state. The first, we're really the first to have done it. It's now a model for the nation. And I hope people will join the conversation and join this campaign now. And you can reach me at ally4vt.com. That's A-L-Y-F-O-R-V-T.com.

0: My name is Esther Charleston, and I am running for Lieutenant Governor of Vermont. Most of my background is in education, from higher ed to a middle school dean. And then I am also a small business owner, where I get to bring people together, facilitate hard conversations, help organizations move from stuck to forward. And I am a mom to two beautiful children, and that has informed all the work that I do. I am running because right now we could use a leader who brings people together, talks across differences, includes community, and really helps us move the conversation, whether it be for everyday cost as people are feeling the squeeze, education, and also economic freedom, where folks are able to buy their first home. Everyday cost. People are feeling the squeeze. Right now, folks are having two or three jobs to make it work, picking childcare or groceries. And we need a Vermont where we can all thrive. And so that means, how do we make sure that folks have the opportunity to not only be here and thrive here, but stay here? My friends would say I am silly at times, serious at times, and a go-getter for sure. Owls! I just went to Owls. My mother-in-law just brought the family to Owls a few days ago, and that was amazing. So,
1: where's that?
0: In South Burlington. So people can visit charlestonforvermont.com to learn who I am and what I do. And what I'll say is, I didn't come from Montpelier. I did not come from DC. But where I did come through is the Vermont classrooms, select board table, and building a business from scratch. And my goal and intention, just like I have with my business, is to bring people together and help us talk across differences and really be a bridge for the community to the folks in Montpelier.

0: My name is Molly Gray, and I'm running for Lieutenant Governor. I previously served as Vermont's Lieutenant Governor from 2021 to 2023, but a little bit about me, I grew up in Orange County, up the river from Brattleboro in southern Vermont, but my roots run deep here. My grandfather, Jack Mumford, was an owner of Brattleboro Tire back in the day, and on my dad's side, my grandparents were the handyman and home ec teacher at the Putney School. So it's always good to be back in southern Vermont. I'm running for lieutenant governor because we are in an extremely serious time in this country and in the state. We need a lieutenant governor who's going to protect fundamental rights, support working families, and work to lower costs across the state. I'm running for lieutenant governor because we see moments day in and day out where if we don't hold the line, and if we don't fight back, and if we decide to coordinate or capitulate with the federal government, Vermonters suffer. We see our newest neighbors being attacked by ICE. We see SNAP benefits and Medicaid under attack. We see the federal government trying to get Vermonters voter data. And we see statewide leaders like Sarah Copeland-Hanses and Mike Pichak and Charity Clark holding the line, but we don't see that from our current lieutenant governor. I'm a human rights lawyer, former assistant attorney general, and for the last 3 years, I've been working to support the 650 Afghan allies who have resettled in Vermont, find jobs, housing, and seek driver's licenses. And I've worked really closely with organizations like the Ethiopian Community Development Council, ECDC. And this is a moment where we have to hold the line. We need leaders who are going to be courageous, be serious, and do everything they can to protect the state. One principle or value that's guiding my work is, one, to be the same person in every room and to continue to fight for the most marginalized, those who don't have a voice, those who are left behind. I think about my mom, who struggles with secondary progressive multiple sclerosis and what it means for her to navigate a healthcare system in crisis. I think about being a mom to a three-year-old now, which is something new for me. And the world that I want Jack, my son, to have, and the leader that I want him to be proud of. One, a leader that's not going to do things because they're politically popular, but do things because they're the right thing, and use courage, and use strength, and use strong coalition building to ensure that we have our resilience in Vermont, and we also have the resistance to hold the line against unlawful federal action. I think my friends and colleagues would describe me as determined, as someone who doesn't give up ever. I think I have a lot of compassion and empathy, and I believe that listening is a superpower, and when we can really listen and really understand where people are coming from and what their greatest concerns are, and we put them at the center, then we have really strong policy outcomes. I'm not afraid of a fight when it comes to protecting fundamental rights and fighting for this place that is really, really special. Our Vermont is everything. And I think my friends would say that I will never, ever give up on Vermont. And that's right. Oh, this is not fair. The best creamy in Vermont. Okay, I've got it. McDonald's Farm Stand in Danville. They are making their own creamies with strawberries from their field, and it is so incredibly good. And I was just up there, but the jury's still out, and I can't wait to try some good ice cream here in Bratt. I also know Putney's got some good ice cream. We'll be up in Bellis Falls tonight, so I don't know. It's a tough call. Vermonters can learn more about my campaign by going to mollyforvt.com and make a plan to vote. The primary is August 11th. If you haven't yet and you want to vote by mail, you can request your ballot by going to vote.vermont.gov. But you can learn more about my campaign by going to mollyforvt.com.
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0: Hello, Brattleboro, and welcome to BCTV Studios. My name, Luis Sanchez. For the ones that doesn't know me, I was the executive chef and owner of Amaro Gourmet. Today, I'm excited to be the marketing manager at Rail and River Tavern. So, Rail and River Tavern is a new upcoming restaurant in Brattleboro. It's like the new kid in the block. So people are wondering what's happening, what's going on. But at the same time, people want to know who is in the driver's seat, who is behind this project, who is the person who is there. So today, joining us, Tim Moss, General Manager and CEO of Rail and River. We're going to go into a deep dive interview with him. Without further delay, let us welcome Tim. Tim, good afternoon.
1: Hey, Luis. Nice to be here.
0: Thank you. Thank you for coming.
1: Yeah, thank you for having me.
0: As I mentioned before, Tim, people want to know what's happening with Rail and River. There are a lot of questions. People are gossiping. But I also want to know, who is Tim Moss? Who is the person behind it? Where does he come from? What's his background? What's his experience? So for the audience, nothing better than the first-hand direct answer from yourselves. So, Tim, please.
1: Luis, I'm a New England native. We're Northeast native, born and raised in upstate New York.
0: Okay.
1: Spent most of my time there and started in the restaurant business when I was 15. Funny enough, or coincidentally, my first restaurant job was on the water. Spent 4 years in Myrtle Beach, right on the water. And Excellent. Here I am in Brattleboro, again, on the water. So apparently the water is calling me home.
0: Excellent. You like any sports, anything that people wants to know more a little bit about yourself?
1: Oh, of course. You know, being so close to the Canadian border, I can't not like hockey.
0: Exactly.
1: You know, watching hockey all of my life. My mother was pregnant with me watching hockey games, so, you know, it's in my blood.
0: Any of your favorite teams?
1: I don't know if I want to say it in this area, but the Detroit Red Wings are my favorite.
0: Okay, here we go. Fair enough. You know, Tim, many people, especially the people living in Brattleboro, knows the building, the Whetstone building. They know the previous restaurant over there and the previous on the previous. And they're thinking, now, here comes Tim Moss and here comes Rail and River. So what makes this new project unique? What is that differentiation that people will have? And to make it simple, what every guest will feel when they walk through the door?
1: Sure, sure. So, of course, we have the greatest view in the area.
0: Yes.
1: Looking over the river, the bridge is right next to us, and the beautiful mountain in front of us. And, you know, the atmosphere of Rail and River is going to be fun. I want everybody to enter and have a good time and leave enjoying themselves. We will serve great food and exceptional service, but still keeping a fun, lighthearted atmosphere.
0: Like for friends and families.
1: Friends and families, of course. And, you know, late night could be friends gathering in our top deck bar and having a good time with some live music on the weekends. And, you know,
0: sounds very interesting, very tempting to go.
1: Oh yeah.
0: Any special home dish that you may have?
1: We do have a signature dish. We're calling it our hero dish.
0: Can you say it right now, or you wanted to keep it for later on?
1: No, I can share it with you
0: okay,
1: right now.
0: Okay, thank you.
1: Sure. So with my time in Myrtle Beach, mm-hmm. You know, a southern tradition, we're doing a seafood boil
0: wow.
1: that nobody else in the area yeah. does similar.
0: That's
1: oh, yeah, yeah. Corn on the cob, red potatoes, shrimp.
0: The sauce.
1: Crab, mussels. You can't go wrong.
0: Well, definitely that's a dish that I'm sure it can't go wrong. I mean,
1: right.
0: I haven't tried it personally, but I also grew up in the coast, so I can imagine how it looks like.
1: It's oh, yeah.
0: Super simple. As you said, it's not available anywhere nearby Brattleboro.
1: That's right. That's right.
0: So that makes it a unique destination for people to come.
1: Of course.
0: I'm assuming you're expecting to have locals and visitors coming from abroad. Let's say now you have a new train.
2: no?
1: Right. Yeah. Yeah. The new Amtrak station is opening grand ribbon cutting June 24th.
2: Exactly.
1: So we're expecting some out-of-towners to be frequenting the area. And of course, the locals are who we're focusing on and really want to make this community a good place for them.
2: Couldn't be a perfect timing for the Amtrak to open right ahead when you are over there ready to open.
1: Oh, yeah.
2: So, you know, Tim, I'm sure our followers, our audience, after what you have described, they might say, oh, I want to make a reservation. Even myself, I'm tempted to do a reservation. So the million-dollar question here is, to be able to do that reservation, when are you planning to open the restaurant?
1: That's a good question. We've been spending some time making improvements on the building and making it as best as we possibly could for our guests to enter. Our plan right now is to have it open in the summer of 2026.
2: Okay.
1: I do not have an exact date yet, but it's coming soon, very soon. And we will be sure to announce it on all of our social media pages and any print ads when that exact date does happen and becomes available.
2: Well, that's exciting news. The important thing it is, it's coming soon.
1: It is coming.
2: And that's what people want
1: yes,
2: to know.
1: Yes, it's definitely happening this year, this summer.
2: So the audience have to be a little bit patient. We get in there.
1: Yes. Yep.
2: Tim, anything else would you like to share, you want to say? This is your moment.
1: This is the best place in the area, the best view, the best building. We're excited to welcome you in, and we can't wait to have you.
2: Pretty fair. Thank you very much.
1: Thanks, Luis.
2: So, for everybody, this is the end of the interview. I want to thank you, Tim Moss, for joining us. Johnny Guilford from BCTV for allowing to use their studios. If you want to have more information, see here, follow us on social media, Facebook, Instagram, TikTok, under Rail and River Tavern. From my behalf and everybody else, I wish you a good end of the day and a great continuation of the week. Thank you very much and goodbye.
3: 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Running for Lieutenant Governor, Ryan McLaren joins the program in Vermontitude today. Thank you for jumping on.
4: Thanks for having me, Fish. It's great to be back.
3: All right. So we are just kind of like a campaign update. It's been a minute since we talked last. So thank you for making the time to come in. One of the biggest issues down here in this region, and I know you're attuned to it, is what Brattleboro Memorial Hospital is going through now with the proposed closing of the birthing center in 6 to 9 months. Tell us how much worse it's going to get. And by that, I should set you up a little bit better than that, because we're going to be dealing with the big, beautiful bill.
4: Yep.
3: Some of those things have started to hit. I think that this problem predated that, but it's not going to help out future long term. So what do we do?
4: It's definitely not going to help out long term. It's going to make things worse. And we have an opportunity actually right now in the midterms. If Democrats win back Congress, we can roll back some of the worst impacts of the big, beautiful bill and the Medicaid cuts that are coming to rural communities all over the country.
3: Right.
4: And we have to do that. So step one, we have to win in November to make sure the worst doesn't happen. But even as we speak, the Trump administration is targeting low-income communities, rural communities that rely on federal funding to cover low-income residents and folks that need it the most, or where there's critical access hospitals. And so Vermont's going to do everything it can to wrap its arms around the places where we need services and we're at risk of having a service desert, which is the southern part of the state, particularly the southeastern part of the state. And so we have to step up right now to defend what we have and then do the things necessary close to home to make sure we strengthen the system writ large. So the state's going to get about $200 million in rural healthcare transformation funding, which is the Trump administration's essentially bribe to rural communities to say, hey, we know we're cutting Medicaid for a lot of folks in your community, but here's a little bit of money to make it up, make up for it. It's not enough. It won't cover all the losses, but it is a pot of money that we can invest in making sure our system across the state is aligned, is efficient, and the services that we need are where we need them. And so I am hopeful that the state can find a way to make sure that there is a birthing center in Brattleboro with that rural healthcare transformation funding.
3: Okay. All right. Well, that was, that feels like some good news and some hope. It all depends on people showing up though and, and getting to the polls and, and doing what they have to do. This isn't just a Ryan McLaren or a governor thing. This is a people thing.
4: It is a people thing. And what I am so moved by, honestly, on the campaign trail is when I talk to people, it's usually not what party are you from?
3: Right.
4: It's what are you going to do? And the three things I hear about most are housing, healthcare, and hope. We talked about healthcare already.
3: Yep.
4: Housing is another critical part of the economic struggle of average Vermonters. We pay almost 30% on average of our income on housing. We pay almost 20% on average of our income in healthcare. And so that's more than virtually any other state in the country. And people are struggling. But those are really just foundational. Those are like the economic foundations of the third thing, hope, which is the most important thing. Like, do our communities have hope in them again that families can make a life for themselves, that you could possibly ever own a home, that you could start a business, that you could retire with dignity after a lifetime of work? And the failure of our politics over the last few decades has eroded hope in places all over Vermont. That's what I've felt. That's what's motivating me to run.
3: Yep.
4: I say all the time, my opponent in this race is nihilism. It's the sense that nothing matters. We can't fix it. We can't solve these problems. They're too hard. They're too intractable. Politics are broken. So like throw your hands up and quit. And I said the first time I was here, I don't quit. Like I'm not going to quit. When you wake up in a hospital bed one day and your legs don't work, you get to choose. Can you pull the cover over your eyes and stay there, stuck, hope for a miracle? Or do you get up and go and just try and build the future you want? And so that's what I'm trying to do. Encourage us to get up and go. We can do it. We just can't sit still. We have to get up and get moving.
3: All right. So you had said something prior to us going on, calling housing is healthcare.
4: Is healthcare. Yeah.
3: Can you expound on that? I just thought that that was an interesting way to frame that.
4: Yeah, of course. Well, I've spent the last 9+ years of my life after I broke my back in the jaws of this healthcare system. And when I first went to the rehab hospital that I went to in Boston, Spalding, one of the best places to recover from an injury, the nurse that did my intake said, "You're going to be good, because you have health insurance and you have a home to go back to. And the cherry on top is you have a college degree. So you have enough education to figure out this convoluted Byzantine system." But what she was saying is that the most important things in my healthcare outcomes were actually social factors. Like, do you have in economic factors? Do you have health insurance and do you have a roof over your head that could support your recovery? And so when I talk about housing, I'm talking about healthcare. It's like we need homes for people that are safe, that are affordable, and so they could imagine living the life of their dreams. And if they don't, people don't have that to go back to, or if that's put in question because of like exorbitant medical bills that they might go bankrupt and then lose their home, like we're never going to get out of this cycle. So we have to build more housing if we want to be healthier, if we want to be younger, if we want life in our communities.
3: Right. Yeah, no, it's a really good point. So, you've been on the campaign trail for the lieutenant governor position now for how long?
4: I started in January. January 15th, I think, was when I launched.
3: Okay. So
4: here, how many days that is, yeah, I can't count.
3: it's a few. You've been at it for a while. You know, campaigning is an exhausting, long, person by person elective that you've signed up for. So good for you.
4: Yeah.
3: What helps in these kind of things? Now, you've got some good endorsements. Can you talk to those?
4: Yeah, sure. I mean, I'm really proud of the campaign we've built. And it is long. Mm-hmm. In some ways, it feels like years. In some ways, it feels like just hours we've been doing this. But I'm having the time of my life on the campaign trail, honestly. Like, this is a privilege to be out in Vermont. We live in a beautiful place full of really smart people that work really hard, that are resilient, and that just want to make it better. And so I get a ton of inspiration from that. And we're building a team that is focused on that, is focused on what the future looks like, and how we build it together. That really, that sense of collective effort that we can make something better than what we have today. And we're attracting some really interesting supporters. Bill McKibben is a supporter of mine because I am saying yes to renewable energy. We have a culture of no in Vermont, in housing, in healthcare, and energy deployment. And Bill McKibben is about saying yes. Like, what is the future we can build when we deploy the cheapest energy on the planet, wind and solar, at scale? Mm-hmm. And so he's endorsing my campaign. Senator Peter Welch, who I spent the last 10 years of my life working for, has, in a rare occurrence, endorsed my campaign for lieutenant governor because he is just seeing me do the work.
3: Right.
4: He understands that my entire adult life has been in public service in Vermont, just trying to make an impact, not doing it for me, but doing it for the community that raised me, because I'm so grateful for what it's done for me. And so he's supporting me. Ro Khanna, a national political figure, progressive leader, congressman from California, has endorsed my campaign because of my commitment to Medicare for All. And so we're building this big, diverse coalition of people that are more committed to making this place better than they are to winning an argument. They're more committed to outcomes than they are to ideologies. And that is what I'm about. I am so grateful to have been born here, to have been raised here. It made my life possible. And this campaign is about giving back and trying to make it better for my kids' generation. I have a 6-year-old daughter, a 3-year-old daughter. And what is this place when my 6-year-old, 12 years from now, graduates from high school? Is it a theme park? Or is it a place that she could imagine, if she wanted to be a teacher, that she could live her dreams, like buy a house and raise a family?
3: Can she stay?
4: Can she stay?
3: Right.
4: She doesn't have to stay.
3: No.
4: But it would be nice if it was possible.
3: Right.
4: And right now it is impossible for too many kids that are growing up like I grew up, with parents that didn't go to college, that just worked for a wage and tried to make ends meet. And it was possible for me. My life was never guaranteed, but it was possible here in Vermont. And it needs to be possible for the next generation. I refuse to be the last generation of working class Vermont kid that could imagine living their dreams here.
3: So with that, if we could for a second, jump back to housing.
4: Yeah.
3: And talk to us. There was some incentivized thing, and forgive me, we touched on it briefly.
4: Yeah.
3: About new housing being built and things. So talk to us a little bit about that. Is this your idea? Was this something you proposed?
4: Yeah, I came out with what I call the YIMBY tax credit, the Yes in My Backyard tax credit, and it's a way of using what everyone says they want, lower property taxes, to incentivize what I know everyone needs, more affordable homes. And so for the last 4 years, we have been artificially buying down property taxes to the tune of $100 million a year. We get nothing for that at the end of the day. It's just a Band-Aid on what's a giant gaping wound of a hole that's growing in our education fund. And so my proposal says, instead of doing that across the board, whether you're deciding to build housing or not build housing, you're helping solve our housing crisis or not, we say for every unit of housing a community permits, the taxpayers of that community get $25,000 of education tax relief. So it uses the incentive of tax relief to get the outcome we all want, which is more homes. And it's a big carrot in the middle of a very complicated system that is designed often to just say no,
3: right,
4: for nothing to change. And now, because lower taxes are on the line, everyone in that system has an incentive to say yes. And it saves half of the funding for rural communities, communities under 5 thousand people, because it can't just be Chittenden County and Essex and Burlington and South Burlington that get the benefit of this tax relief. And if we had spent every dollar that the state has used to artificially buy down property taxes over the last 4 years, we would add nearly 8,000 more homes to the marketplace and $4 billion of grantless revenue. So the hole in the ed fund fills itself if we do build more homes this way, right, instead of just throwing money into what is a black hole.
3: Yep. No, I agree. I think it's a, I think it's a good plan, you know, and good luck in continuing. Now, this is something the legislature is currently working on.
4: I wish they had done it last session.
3: Yeah.
4: It was maybe too late for them to take it up seriously, but I have heard, whether I'm lieutenant governor or not, there are House members, Senate members, even members of this administration, the Republican administration, that understand we can't keep doing the same thing.
3: Right.
4: We can't keep punting on these problems, and we have to solve the fundamental structural failure at the heart of our tax system that is creating this big hole in the ed fund. And so they're excited about this, and it's going to move whether I'm lieutenant governor or not, but I am excited to help push it as lieutenant governor.
3: Okay. All right. Great. Ryan, again, appreciate you jumping back on the program, giving us all the updates. Anything that we're leaving out that you want to make sure we cover?
4: Well, we have to make sure to cover August 11th as a primary.
3: Right.
4: It's the middle of the summer, so people are busy. They have lives to lead, you know, kids on vacation. But make sure you vote. You can vote right now.
3: Yep.
4: Go to your town clerk's office and you can cast a ballot, or you can request a ballot. But make sure you vote on or before August 11th. And yeah, I think the I just want to end by saying what I said before, like, I'm so grateful for the opportunity to do this. I'm so grateful for Vermont that gave me the opportunities I have today as an adult. As a, you know, it invested in my potential as a kid, and it made my life possible today. And then the same happened after I broke my back. You know, I don't think I'd be walking in that door if I didn't come back to Vermont and the community here that took care of me. I worked my butt off to do it, but man, I was so lucky to have so many people supporting me. And so I just know what's possible. If we wake up, we get out of that hospital bed and we face the future and just go try and build it the way we want it to be. And our politics has failed. These systems are broken, and we have not, we're still stuck in that bed.
3: Yeah.
4: They're paralyzed, just waiting for someone to come and save us. And like, it's not going to happen. So I'm running right now to try and nudge us out of that bed, to get us up, to get us focused on the future, and to believe in ourselves that we can build what we want if we're willing to do it, if we're willing to act. Because the only way to fail is to stop trying. And there is hope in the trying.
3: Right.
4: And people need hope that the future is going to be better than it is today.
3: All right, man. Well, again, thank you. Good luck
4: in
3: the primary. It's coming right up. It's right around the corner.
4: It's
3: again.
4: Great to be here.
3: Just to remind everybody, that is on August 11th. Vermontitude is brought to you in part by Al Jeffers and Sons and the Fenton Family Dealership. So we thank them for their support. And Ryan, once again, good luck.
4: Awesome. Thank you.
5: Hi, everyone. I'm Wendy O'Connell, back again. And in addition to covering our local government meetings, BCTV airs other news shows, Montpelier Happy Hour with Olga Peters, Vermontitude with Peter Fish Case, and Montpelier Connection with today's guest, Mike Marucci. Mike is a member of the Vermont House of Representatives representing Wyndham Ford District. His BCTV show happening in the... His BCTV show, Montpelier Connection, keeps us up to date with what's happening in the State House, and he introduces us to other state reps, the movers and shakers in Vermont government. Mike's here in the studio now, and he's going to give a little presentation about what's happening in the world of Vermont politics. Joining him is Lachlan Francis, a candidate for position of chair for the Vermont Democratic Party. Over to you, Mike.
6: Well, thank you, Wendy. And I guess we could call it Putney Connection today because of your connection and Lachlan's connection to Putney. But we will stick with Montpelier Connection. And I want to thank BCTV, first of all, before we get going here. This is their day. This is celebrating 50 years. And it's an amazing contribution they've been making to the area, with so many connections to the community. So I want to thank them and thank them for their ongoing support. And I want to thank my guest here, Lachlan Francis. Yeah, thanks for having me. Thanks also to BCTV. It's a pleasure to be here. My first time on the show, so thanks, Mike.
7: Excellent.
6: And, yeah, looking forward to discussing all things Vermont politics. We are almost a month away from the start of our January to May 5-month session, and things are really gearing up. And we can share a little bit about that. One of the things that's also in the works is we have two main political parties in Vermont, and we also have a progressive party that I think they had 3 members in the House this year. It's the time of year where we have the elections for state party chair, and I'm glad to say that Lachlan, who I've known since he was small enough to sit under this table, is running for the chair of the Vermont Democratic Party. And I will let Lachlan tell the story about a little bit about his background and connection to politics.
8: Yeah. Thank you, Mike. So I grew up in Putney, like Mike alluded to, and, you know, had parents who politics was certainly a subject of discussion, but was not, you know, weren't real party people. We were renters and moved around a lot, and then sort of by like good fortune and sort of dumb luck as much as anything else, when I was 14 or 13, I guess, technically, we moved into a house where Pete Shumlin was right down the road. And I had known Pete and Mike from, you know, coming into school and having us up in Montpelier as in legislators. And, so all of a sudden I started to follow it a little bit more and, did a little bit of volunteering on his first campaign for governor in 2010. And then, from there really sort of got the bug. And so when I was 15, I was appointed to the State Board of Education and started working on campaigns, pretty much from there. After high school, right after graduating high school, I managed Becca Ballant's first campaign for state Senate, which was sort of another step in that direction. Went up to UVM, been working on campaigns all across the state.

0: that's something I'm very aware of and appreciative of, and I look forward to finding a way to pay it forward like folks paid to me.
1: Well, we certainly appreciate that. And we are very mindful of the way that we need to continue to build our bench, to bring in new team members. And we are glad to see you take that step forward. We have May Hanlon, who's working with the Vermont Democratic Party, too. Another Vermonter who, born here, raised here, moved away and has come back, and she's working with the state Democratic Party now. So we appreciate that young blood and taking part in that transition as we start to work, continue to work that process and have a strong Democratic Party. We had some elections recently, and I think we saw right across the country there's at least three issues that were winning issues: affordability, public safety, healthcare, housing. These are things that I think we want to make sure that we focus on as we move forward. And remember that we have to work the politics as much as policy. Mm-hmm. And it's one of the things Democrats are often accused of, is getting lost in the weeds of details, trying to make good policy and forgetting that we have to get elected first. So that balance is sometimes hard to get. And what are your thoughts on those issues?
0: Yeah.
1: And, I mean, you've framed it in a little different way, talking about the people you knew in Putney, grew up with, mm-hmm. the idea of affordability for the next generation, too.
0: Yeah. Yeah, absolutely. I mean, I think as we're seeing in Vermont right now, you know, the price of housing is increasing faster in Vermont than any other state. And for a lot of folks who, you know, whether they are the first generation to grow up here, or maybe they're the fifth or sixth generation to grow up here, you know, this is a special place to live. There's no two ways about it. But there's a feeling, you know, when you're just, if you're looking at Zillow or just watching even just what is happening on your road, houses are going up for sale and the prices are higher than folks can imagine. They're certainly so much higher than the incomes around here usually can support. And then, you know, there's folks who are selling houses in other parts of the country with much bigger markets and can come in with cash and buy those out. And so it feels like Vermont's really for sale to the highest bidder, and too often that bidder, you know, isn't already part of our community. And that's not always bad. You know, we need, of course, like my parents moved here, you know, we need fresh blood, but it feels harder and harder to put down roots and stay for the next generation. And that's something that's really important. And I think especially, you know, with regards to this governor, he talks that we have currently, Phil Scott, talks a lot about affordability, which I appreciate. It's, you know, the most important issue for sure. But, you know, you look at his 10 years as governor, and the price of health care depends obviously on your exact, you know, premium and everything, but it could have easily tripled in the last 10 years. It's certainly at least doubled. And similarly, you know, prices of housing has more than doubled. Rents are way up, property taxes. So we've got a lot of work to do on affordability, and it hasn't been getting done necessarily.
1: Yeah. Well, in this area, we especially have a concern with health care and how health care and health insurance are affecting our local hospital. And it's not just Brattleboro. We have 14 hospitals in Vermont. 9 of them have been losing money, and we're trying to get a handle on what's happening in Brattleboro. And I think they are. There's some really good, hardworking, caring, smart people who have stepped in to help right the ship from what's happening there, but there's work to do. And how do you see the landscape with healthcare as we move forward?
0: Yeah, I think it's, I mean, it's a big concern because, you know, you just look at our sort of risk pool, if you will, our population being as elderly as it is, they're expensive to take care of, and there's less and less incomes being earned every day to support, you know, that work through premiums, through taxes, et cetera. And as I understand it, you know, my wife's a physical therapist, got a lot of friends who are nurses. You know, so much of the problem is because we have such a housing shortage, it's almost impossible for these hospitals to meet their employment needs locally. That's also related to our demographic challenge and the fact that we are more elderly. And so then they've got to bring in, you know, travel nurses and travel doctors, who are people we need to provide fundamental care. But because of the employment

0: status are charging, you know, on an hourly basis twice as much as what traditional labor would cost in those positions. So a lot of these issues are interconnected.
1: Yeah.
0: But, right, we're absolutely at a tipping point on healthcare, where, and that's even before you get to all the changes at the federal level, where these cuts to Medicaid that the Republicans in Congress have pushed through are going to devastate rural hospitals and rural communities, especially our nursing homes are are vulnerable. The National Nursing Home Association has estimated that as many as 1 in 4 nursing homes across the country could close.
1: Yeah.
0: And in Vermont, there's just nowhere for those people to go.
1: No. No, we don't have that many to start with.
0: Yeah.
1: But it's interesting you point out housing is connected to this. And there's so many places where the intersectionality of housing to the success or not of areas, we keep hearing again and again that it's hard to hire people because they can't find housing here. So we're working on that. I think we've done a lot to lighten the regulatory load, but we need more funding, and I'm not sure how that's going to work given that Washington is not a willing partner right now. And we used to get a lot more, and it's one of those challenges. You get what you vote for, and I'm not sure if people knew what they were getting. I know the current president did not do very well in Vermont, and he's not very popular, but they're nationwide, he got enough votes to be there right now. And I just wonder how many people are having buyer's remorse now that they bought what he was selling, and there's not much being returned.
0: Yeah, it's a tough period nationally, and not only are we not getting the help that, you know, we and other states around the country deserve. I mean, for example, this whole mess in the last 43 days, we're very fortunate to have legislative leaders and a governor who are willing to step up and ensure people got their Three Squares Vermont, their food stamp benefits. But, you know, and most other states weren't that lucky, for starters. You know, folks did have to worry for a full week there about, you know, they didn't have their benefit, struggled to put food on the table as we entered Thanksgiving. But, you know, even before that, it's not just a lack of help again from Washington. You look at these tariffs and they're making things worse on purpose, you know, and especially in northern states like us. Canada's our single biggest economic partner. And anyone across the economy, but especially in a place like Vermont, where there's such a good chance either the product was made in Canada or imported through the Port of Montreal, you know, all your key source parts, aluminum, steel, anything international, but obviously, you know, right, those sort of low value chain, you know, if you're buying in aluminum or steel, working with it or, you know, combining with other products to create a higher value product, costs are just skyrocketing across the board.
1: Yeah.
0: You see it at the grocery store, especially, and it's adding up, and it's hurting our small businesses and our families quite a lot. And that's all because of one man, Donald Trump, who's committed to these tariffs, and then Republicans in Congress who somehow forgot that the Constitution says Congress has authority on tariffs, and they're refusing to exercise it. So,
1: Even locally, businesses are being hurt. I've talked to retail people who say their businesses are down in some places 10%, and they're not seeing the Canadians.
0: Yeah.
1: And I don't blame them. The Canadians are ticked off at us, and they have every right to be.
0: Yeah.
1: And it's too bad. We've always been good neighbors, and hopefully we can heal that relationship. So you're running for chair of the Vermont Democratic Party. What does the role entail, and how do you hope to see the next year ahead as we head into another election cycle?
0: Yeah. So really the role of chair, you know, first I'll say sort of the role of the party, right? Oftentimes, you know, people have this conception of the Democrats this or the Democrats that. And, you know, frankly, there's, of course, the old Will Rogers saying, I'm not a member of an organized political party, I'm a Democrat. And there's a little bit of truth to that. You know, it can be like herding cats. But within that Democratic family, I mean, it's a lot of conversations like this one and between voters and elected officials and, you know, that make up the party. The reality is the Vermont Democratic Party, or at the national level or in other states, it's not a policy organization. It has really you know, quite little influence on how members vote or what policies, you know, on how a specific policy either goes into or comes out of Montpelier. Instead, what really the role of the party is to build some of the common infrastructure that all of our Democratic candidates benefit from. And that is it certainly ramps up in election season, but that work is year round and throughout an election cycle. So from, you know, sort of the data infrastructure and some of the administrative and compliance requirements of a party that then mean, you know, when you're running for office, you've got a voter file that's ready to go to help you knock on doors. It means, you know, training organizers and volunteers and, you know, keeping them sort of flexing their muscles and building their skills ahead of an election so that we can get them out on the front lines to do good work in the election season. And it certainly means, you know, recruiting and supporting candidates across the board. So as chair, you know, again, it really is. The party is an, sort of an administrative player within the democratic infrastructure. And then we have wonderful staff at the Vermont Democratic Party, two staff full-time for the party, and then each of the House caucus, Liam O'Sullivan, and the Senate caucus with Aaron Stotzner have, you know, sort of political staff who are sort of part of the party structure. And so the role of the chair, you know, a little bit of it is to get out of the way and empower the staff to do some good work. But also it's a lot of, you know, raising the resources to ensure that they can do that work. So, you know, building relationships, repairing trust. You know, frankly, we're coming out of, I would say, a low point for the Democratic Party in Vermont. We had some really tough losses last fall, certainly the lieutenant governor's seat and, you know, to about 25 seats in the legislature that we need to get to work to win back. So there's a lot of work ahead of us, that's for sure. I'm clear-eyed about that, but I'm looking forward to the challenge because Vermonters need a strong Democratic Party right now. You look at all the extremism we've got going on in Washington, D.C.
1: Yeah.
0: You know, like we talked about earlier about, you know, the struggles of affordability in Vermont. You know, we need a Democratic Party that can stand with voters and work on these issues.
1: You know, I'm glad you mentioned that piece about extremism because Vermont has been a moderating force in comparison to other states where it seems like the extremes are more sharp. But what we've been told is that there is money from the surviving Koch brother that's coming into Vermont. I just saw something on social media from a group called the Election Integrity Network, I think, that looks like, I think it's a group that was headed by somebody named Cleta, can't remember the last name, but a lawyer for Donald Trump. Mm-hmm. And they are trying to stick their nose into Vermont politics now. And what can Democrats do to counter that? Because it seems like they have endless money in the Republican coffers, but we have more people. So how do we combat when that kind of disinformation starts getting put out there?
0: Yep. Yeah, you're absolutely right. I mean, we know in the last election cycle, you know, Americans for Prosperity and some of these Koch brother now funded organizations, you know, they've been very active in Vermont across the state. And some of that is electoral work and some of it they have already started for this next election cycle, running ads like you referred to, just to sort of drum up fear. And a lot of it, frankly, is spreading misinformation. What is, I think, important for voters to know, though, that they can do to fight back, there's a couple different things. You know, one, to the extent you're able, of course, you can't give $1 billion like a Koch brother can. But even a contribution of $25, $50 to either a candidate running for legislature in your community or, you know, to your state or county party goes a really long way. And it goes farther in Vermont than in any other state because our districts are small. Our media advertising rates are very affordable compared to anywhere else. So your money does go farther in Vermont. And I know there's important campaigns all across the country. I mean, you go across the river.
1: Yeah.
0: You know, Chris Pappas running for Senate, a couple congressional races. That's important, too. But the fact is, if you're going to give $25 or $50, it's going to go so much farther in Vermont than it is out of state. So if you can, you know, please do consider stepping up to support some local or state Democrats. And then as we get especially closer to Election Day, there'll be lots of opportunities to knock doors, make calls and get out the vote.
1: And what can we do to counter that? I mean, we just have to get good information out there and spread it. Is that what you're?
0: Yeah, I think that's a big part. A big part of it is, you know, whether it's writing on Front Porch Forum, calling a neighbor, you know, just having these conversations about the issues that you see as important and highlighting good work when you see it, whether it's, you know, like some people I understand are think public safety might be a tough issue, but look at some of our frontline Democrats who are doing great work. Mark Anderson here in Windham County, our sheriff. So share good news when you have it.
1: Good. And we will. I'm looking forward to working together. And
0: likewise.
1: It's an important election coming up. And I'm looking forward to continuing to work with BCTV, too.
0: That's right.
1: We are very grateful for all that they've done over the years and continue to do to bring our work home to the community. So thank you to Johnny and everybody there.
2: Thank you, Mike and Lachlan. We are glad to have you. It's great to hear all of these updates and to hear both of your voices and the things that you're doing. So thanks for all of your service. Thanks for being with us today. For those of you who are watching live, remember that we have a party tonight at the Stone Church at 6 p.m. The public is invited. It's going to be a lot of fun. There are going to be a lot of various things going on, including live music and live food and live people. So we hope you can join us 6 p.m. tonight. Also, just a reminder, you're tuned into BCTV's 50th anniversary telethon. Now, I think this is the first telethon we've done this century. 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

0: Hello, ladies and gentlemen. Welcome to the 685th edition of Energy Week with George Harvey, that's me, and the amazing Nancy Wolf.
1: Oh, well, thank you, George.
0: And this edition is starting on the 9th of July. We're recording it on the 16th of July, so it's the dates that we're covering from the 9th to the 15th. The material is coming from my blog, geoharvey.com. And, you know, I found out something that really mystifies me. But almost a third of the people who visit my site are in China.
1: Well,
0: anyway, you can go there and you can...
1: Yeah, we do have a lot. I mean, we cover China.
0: We cover China. Yeah.
1: It's true.
0: And I try to give honest, you know, I don't try to be anti-Chinese or anything like that.
1: Exactly.
0: And I know you don't.
1: Exactly.
0: And I think, anyway, you can visit geoharvey.com, geoharvey.com, and click on the calendar to go to the date that you want, and that'll give you about 15 items to choose from. Then you can look through those and find the program the article that we're talking about if you want to read the original. But you can also go to tinyurl.com/energy, capital E energy. Capital W week 685, no spaces. And that will take you to what we use as a script, I call it, because it's not a script, it's just the basis for talking. And I guess that's everything.
1: We're starting on Thursday, July 9th.
0: Yes, that's right.
1: That's right.
0: And here is our first item.
1: Yeah.
0: That is the back of the nacelle of a wind turbine. And this is a Nordex wind turbine.
1: Yeah. This is from Renews. Yeah. Nordex books 3.1 gigawatts in quarter two haul.
0: Nordex Group booked 3.1 gigawatts of order intake in its project segment during the second quarter of 2026, up 32.2% from the 2.3 gigawatts year over year. Nordex said its first half order intake totaled 4.9 gigawatts, an increase of 9.6% from 4.5 gigawatts in the first half of 2025. Average sales price remained constant at 0.97 million euros per megawatt. And I have a note here, which is that Nordex took orders for 496 turbines during the second quarter, 800 megawatts of which came from the United States, which is interesting to me because the Trump administration is so anti-wind, and that worries me because demand is going up.
1: Yeah.
0: What are they going to do to cover the demand? I don't know. They're not going
1: to
0: do it with nuclear.
1: Tell people to stop.
0: Right. They're not going to cover demand with nuclear.
1: No.
0: Okay, should we go on from there?
1: Let's go on.
0: Let's go on. We have a picture of a sunrise.
1: Yes. So this is from Euro News. June 2026 broke heat records in Europe and oceans.
0: Yeah, this year's June was the hottest ever recorded in Western Europe and the second warmest globally at 1.39 degrees Celsius above the estimated pre-industrial average, according to the EU Climate Change Services. And June's extreme heat may be becoming a regular feature of European summers. Now, we had three heat waves already.
1: Yeah.
0: And you know, it's like back to back. You get out of the heat wave and the first thing that you do is get into a new one.
1: I mean, just even thinking about the stories that we've been having on the show week after week, what are we talking about? Heat waves in Europe. That's what we're talking about. We have several stories this week. We had several stories last week.
0: Yeah. And we have heat waves in the United States.
1: Yes.
0: And we have heat waves during our winter. We have heat waves in Australia. And, you know, the idea of somebody walking into the Senate with a snowball and saying, this is my answer to climate change is, I forget the name of the senator who did that. But, you know, people who think that, who say that climate change is not happening.
1: They don't know what's happening.
0: I think that's the case, yes. Yeah. Okay. Let's go on. We have an airplane landing.
1: Yes, we do. This is from ABC News. U.S. Airlines' monthly fuel spend topped $6 billion again in May, up 84% from year ago.
0: Yeah. U.S. Airlines spent $6.66 billion on jet fuel in May, the second straight month that fuel costs topped $6 billion. This is according to government data. The May figure was higher than a year earlier by 84%. The higher cost was due to pricier jet fuel rather than increased traffic. So they're just spending money, and what do they get for it? Basically nothing. Now, I would mention that airplanes use more fuel when you're in a heat wave.
1: Right.
0: But that's really not relevant. What happened was you close the Straits of Hormuz, the price of aviation is going to go up.
1: Mm-hmm.
0: So is the price of fertilizer, which means next year's food is going to be at an inflated price. And it's like these ramifications just go on and on and on. Now, our next item here, we have a picture of the GOFEC nuclear plant.
1: Yeah. So this is from Daily Express. Nuclear reactor shut down over 28 degrees Celsius heat fears as France boils.
0: Yeah. A nuclear power plant was forced to shut down one of its reactors as Europe remains in the midst of scorching heat wave. Production at Reactor 2 of GOFEC nuclear power plant was halted due to high temperatures recorded in the Garonne Basin. And this is according to French utility EDF. Now, I have a note on this, which is a total of 8 nuclear reactors shut down temporarily in France this year due to heat. This was a total of 6.6 gigawatts. That they just went offline, which meant refrigerators and air conditioning and so forth couldn't be, you know, they had to get their electricity from somewhere. This is not a problem that's limited to France, however. There was a Swiss nuclear plant that also shut down. And it's interesting to me, people think the nuclear plant, pro-nuclear people seem to think that nuclear plants are highly reliable.
1: Don't understand where that comes from, but okay, yeah.
0: They're not, you know,
1: it's not reliable.
0: Winter storm that shut down electricity in Texas several years ago, among the culprits shutting down the governor of Texas and various people wanted to blame wind turbines.
1: Mm-hmm.
0: It wasn't the wind turbines. It was natural gas and nuclear. And one of the 3 nuclear plants in Texas shut down because it was too cold.
1: Mm-hmm.
0: So these are they're not reliable plants in the sense, I mean, solar plants, they just keep going. If a solar panel breaks in a hailstorm, the ones around it keep producing, you know. And That is that's that. Anyway,
1: that's that.
0: We're going to go on to this.
1: Yeah.
0: This is one of my it's probably my favorite picture of the week.
1: Okay. Well, this is from Renews. Colette completes dual blade lifter operation.
0: Colette has completed the first dual blade lifter convoy operation in the UK. That's the convoy that you see there.
1: Do you remember that movie Convoy?
0: I never saw it.
1: Oh, it's great.
0: Yeah. Who was in that? Was that Sally Field?
1: She might have been in that.
0: Yeah. Sally Field, I think, is a rather interesting woman.
1: Oh, yeah.
0: Anyway. This is they're transporting the wind turbine blades. That's what they're doing in that picture for the Sanquhar 2 wind farm using two blade lifter trailers operating simultaneously. The company said the operation also is the first project to use its new Goldhofer blade lifter. Now, I had to figure out what a Goldhofer blade lifter was. That's an interesting question because you get some interesting results. Goldhofer is a German company that was founded in 1705.
1: Okay.
0: It was, I think, incorporated, but it had a major update in its status in 1946. And it specializes in moving heavy things.
1: Okay.
0: And it will actually build a trailer, apparently, and I can't, somehow it's hard for me to imagine this. It will build a trailer that can move something that weighs 10,000 tons. And every tire on the trailer will turn when this thing wants to turn.
1: Are they using rope?
0: I have no idea.
1: Pulley system? But wow, yeah.
0: Among other things, one of the products of this company is tow tractors for aircraft. So you see a tow tractor go to the front of an aircraft and clip on to the to the front wheel assembly for the aircraft, and it can tow the aircraft around. There was a woman whose name, I believe, was Caroline Goldhofer. Now, gold is gold, and hof is a court. So this name means person who's in the gold court. What that means, I can't guess. But this was a relatively small company for a long time. Anyway, Caroline Goldhofer was the sole owner of the company.
1: Oh, wow.
0: And she decided she didn't want this company to be taken over by some big organization. So she basically gave it away. She put it into a trust called the Goldhofer Trust, which is just there to keep this company going, keep the workers working, keep the customers supplied, and so forth, without any view to being profitable for members of her family. And, you know, I think this it's an interesting story. So I just wanted to mention that.
1: Yeah.
0: I'm going to go on unless you've got something to say. But that I think is an astonishing picture. Those blades are like 100 yards.
1: Yeah, those are big blades.
0: They're like 100 yards long or something, and they're just sticking up in the air.
1: Yep.
0: And the purpose of that is so these trucks can turn corners and things without wiping out everything in town.
1: Right. Yeah, that's what would happen if,
0: I've lived in a couple of places in the UK, and those roads that I see there are straight roads, and I don't recall many straight. I recall a road in the UK where the road went along relatively straight, and then it turned left, immediately turned right again, and then turned left again. Why? So it could go basically so they didn't have to demolish a house. And the house was a tiny place with a thatched roof, you know. I've seen pictures of the same thing being done in Iceland, where they're going around a stone that is in the ground, and the reason in Iceland is because fairies live in the stone.
1: Well, in Martinique, when I was there for a weekend and drove around Martinique, and that place, well, there's no stoplights. Everything is a rotary.
0: Oh.
1: Yes, you're only on a rotary. There is not a stoplight, just rotaries, just rotaries.
0: They'd have trouble going around rotaries with these guys.
1: Yeah. Very challenging.
0: Okay. Now. Carbon emissions.
1: Oh, my. From Clean Technica, U.S. accounted for nearly 50% of world CO emissions growth in 2025.
0: The report from the Energy Institute, the 75th edition of the Statistical Review of World Energy, is thoroughly damning for the U.S. One big thing Robert Rapier of oilprice.com noticed is that the United States dominated the world's increase in carbon emissions in 2025.
1: Does that shock you, George?
0: It does. It really does.
1: Were you expecting a different country?
0: No, I didn't expect a different country to be the lead. I didn't expect any country to be over 50%.
1: Okay.
0: The U.S. saw a 13% increase in electricity from coal plants in 2025. I think that's shocking, too.
1: Yeah, that's not reasonable.
0: It's not reasonable. The increase is the result of higher capacity factors in coal-burning power plants. The capacity factor for these plants was raised from 45.5% to 47.5%. There are offshore wind farms that have higher capacity factors than that, which is to say, why is coal in decline in the United States? It's because you can't make money with it. The last coal-burning power plant to come online in the United States was Sandy Creek. I don't have noted here where that is, but I think it's Texas. And that happened in 2013. So our newest coal-burning power plant is 13 years old. That's for the United States. Mm-hmm. And, you know, the Trump administration may want to put coal-burning power plants online.
1: People don't want them.
0: It isn't going to happen.
1: People don't want them. People don't even want them.
0: I know, but you can't just build the plant, although I think Donald Trump would try to do this. He'd build it on the White House lawn if he could. But you don't just build a power plant. You have to go through a process of getting permits.
1: He's not into process, though, George.
0: That's right. But you have to do that.
1: Yeah.
0: And nobody has applied for any... Nobody's applied to build a coal-burning power plant. And since it takes time, it's not going to happen during this term of office for the president. Okay, we're up to Saturday, July 11th. And we have a picture of wind turbines in Oklahoma.
1: That we do. So this is from Canary Media. Clean energy helped the grid avoid heat wave failure.
0: Yeah.
1: How beautiful.
0: And this is a story that's all over the world. This is a story. Last week brought soaring temperatures to much of the United States, forcing Americans to switch on their air conditioners. Oh, what a shame. To meet demand, the U.S. power grid delivered more electricity than it had ever delivered before, a feat that would have been impossible without clean energy's massive growth in recent years.
1: Absolutely. Absolutely. Absolutely.
0: The coal plants have been shutting down, and although gas-burning power plants have been coming online, gas-burning power plants were being shut down faster. So the whole question of fossil fuels is really, it's not working. And now I see that Mikey Sherrill, who is the governor of mm-hmm. New Jersey, has signed a bill asking for
1: Mickey, by the way.
0: Mickey. That's right. I'm sorry.
1: And no, it's okay. Her name is spelled differently.
0: M-I-K-I-E.
1: I think it's spelled M-I-K-E. Or maybe it's I-E. I don't know.
0: I think it's I-E.
1: Yeah, it's been a while.
0: Anyway, she signed a bill that calls for 1.1 gigawatts of new nuclear power in New Jersey. And somehow I have a feeling that that's not going to happen. Because nuclear power is so impractical, and
1: I think sometimes politicians think that they're doing the right thing.
0: Yeah.
1: When they say nuclear, they think, oh, well, that's not oil, but they're not thinking about what it is. They're thinking about what it's not.
0: And they ask how much does it cost, and they get the price of the nuclear plant after it's been paid down.
1: Yeah.
0: And the nuclear plant, after it's paid down, only costs marginally more than solar backed up and wind.
1: Right, but paid down by the taxpayers? Paid down by the taxpayers, you mean?
0: By the taxpayers and the ratepayers, you know. And
1: yeah, so when we finish paying it down, yeah. Okay.
0: When the loans that were required to build this nuclear power plant
1: that we have to pay for, yeah.
0: Yeah, okay. When that's all paid for, they only cost twice as much as solar or wind, as opposed to when they're new, they cost five times as much. And on top of this, I have a note here that says the United States Department of Energy has allowed some power plants to surpass environmental limits for excess heat.
1: Yeah.
0: And that's not an answer to the problem.
1: No. It's a popular one, though.
0: Yeah. Yeah.
1: It's a popular one for inaction.
0: Yes. Okay. Now, we have a picture of a solar farm in Portugal.
1: Yes, we do. This is from Essential Business. In Portugal, 75% of electricity from renewables in H1.
0: Renewable energy sources accounted for 75.6% of the electricity produced in mainland Portugal in the first 6 months of the year, according to the June 2026 Renewable Electricity Bulletin by the Portuguese Renewable Energy Association. Costs were among the European Union's lowest. Now, I want to tell you, Portugal, the Renewable Electricity Bulletin said that Portugal got 75.6% of its electricity from renewable sources. Some sources say different.
1: Hmm.
0: The United States Trade Department says that they got more like 82%. And there were effects of this, which was they didn't have to shut down nuclear power plants to make sure that they, you know, had electricity. Why? Because under certain circumstances, renewable energy from wind or solar is more reliable than nuclear.
1: Yes.
0: Okay, should we go on?
1: Yeah, let's go on.
0: We have a picture of oil wells in Texas.
1: Oh, yeah. And, we do. So this is from Euronews. Global oil demand set for first annual drop since 2020.
0: Global oil demand, and I will explain something about that term very soon, will fall by 1 million barrels per day in 2026. And this is according to the IEA, which is the International Energy Agency, which is part of the United Nations. The change is the first annual contraction since COVID lockdowns grounded aviation and shuttered industry, underlining how much closing the Strait of Hormuz damaged the global economy. that American activity in the Strait of Hormuz has hit everybody hard. Yep. And countries all over the world are putting billions of dollars into trying to recover from the damage that was done. Part of the problem with this particular article is it says global oil demand set for its first annual drop. It means consumption, not demand.
1: Yeah.
0: The demand is there. It would be filled if the oil were there, but it's not. But because the oil is not there, because oil costs more, consumption is going down. And we're up to Sunday, July 12th.
1: Yes, we are.
0: You know, if I may, I'd like to just mention.
1: Mm-hmm.
0: I've mentioned it before. As the, you know, we have this idea of economics that there's supply and demand, and if the supply goes up, then the cost of the material goes down, and if the demand goes up, the cost goes up, and so forth. It's all old economics.
1: Yes.
0: I am convinced that when the price of gasoline and diesel oil, when the demand for gasoline and diesel oil declines mm-hmm. to a certain point, because of declining demand, the price will go up.
1: Yeah.
0: And people seem to think that won't happen because it's, you know, when the demand goes down, historically the price has gone down with it, and that attracts new customers in and so forth. But we aren't going to attract new customers in, and the infrastructure that is needed to manufacture gasoline and diesel oil from crude oil is going to cost just as much for a smaller amount. So the only way to keep it going is to have it increase. And when Brattleboro gets to a point where there's one gas station open, I just don't see how a person could afford to fill a gas tank.
1: Right.
0: So. We have a picture. This little kid looks like a pixie, doesn't he?
1: Sure. Yeah.
0: Okay.
1: Make
0: America think again.
1: So this is from Monthly Review.
0: Yeah.
1: No place for science with Trump's mad growth obsession.
0: Among his many gifts to big business, President Trump has made it a mission to squash science wherever he can. He has undertaken an effort to demolish federal agency scientific integrity policies, paving the way for new levels of government of political interference in science, deleting data and cutting budgets. And there you go.
1: Yeah, I'm not really sure what else I can say on this, because I think it's been said.
0: I think it's been said, yeah.
1: Yeah.
0: Anyway, the kid does look like a little pixie. Okay. And now,
1: from Euronews, Eiffel Tower and other Paris landmarks to close early as another heat wave hits France.
0: Paris Eiffel Tower and Louvre Museum will close early as yet another heat wave grips Western Europe. Temperatures of at least 35 degrees Celsius, that's 95 degrees Fahrenheit, are expected across most regions, with highs of up to 39 degrees Celsius, which is 102 degrees Fahrenheit, forecast for the area from Pays de la Loire. Sorry, I can't pronounce French.
1: I think you did pretty well with that one.
0: Okay, thank you.
1: I don't speak French, but okay. I think it's probably. Okay.
0: Yeah, I'm heartened by your support.
1: Good.
0: All the way to Burgundy. This is the area that is south of Brittany and west of Paris, and
1: Paris isn't fun in a heat wave.
0: I would imagine not. I've never been in Paris in a heat wave, but I've been in Paris, and it wasn't all that fun without a heat wave.
1: Well, I've been there in the summer when it is hot, and...
0: I was there in the summer, but it wasn't hot.
1: Oh.
0: But it was messy.
1: Yeah. And there's no... And, you know, you have to open the windows on the metro to get the air in. And then everyone's all, unlike, you know, the subway in New York or metro in D.C. or any of our, you know, we got air conditioning. No. You're all just stuffed, like, you know, sardines in a tin can.
0: It's just in the last few years that people in that area have started getting air conditioners.
1: Right.
0: They really haven't installed them much. And we have an article that will address that.
1: Yeah.
0: And it's really... horrible what the result is.
1: Yeah.
0: Okay, I'm going to go on to the next item.
1: Yes.
0: Wind turbine blades.
1: Yeah. So this is from Renews. U.S. blade manufacturer exits Chapter 11.
0: I don't think we're going to talk about this much either. U.S. blade maker TPI Composites, which I believe was the largest blade manufacturer in the world, has completed its financial restructuring and emerged from Chapter 11 under the ownership of Energy Capital Partners. The company's Iowa and Juarez, Mexico manufacturing businesses will continue to operate under the TPI brand, as well as its global field service businesses. One of the things that's not addressed here is what happened to the owners who had stock in this company, and basically they got kicked out with nothing. They lost everything. So it happens.
1: Yep.
0: And I don't know whether the federal government's positions changing the approach to wind power in the United States has had an effect on this company. I would expect that it probably did.
1: Yeah.
0: Okay. Now we have a picture of Berlin. We're up to Monday.
1: Yes, we do. This is from Clean Technica. Head of IEA roasts Europe for slow electrification.
0: 4 years since the Russians invaded Ukraine and threw a European energy supply into chaos, one would think the European Union would have an electrified heating and transport faster to wean itself off fossil fuels. Fatih Birol, executive director of the IEA, International Energy Agency, again, I have mentioned that that's part of the UN previously, but it is, certainly thinks that they should have done so. And he spoke about this and basically roasted them for failing to act quickly. They're acting far more quickly than they did before Russia invaded Ukraine.
1: Yeah.
0: But again, it's not fast enough. And he's been after them, not because of Russia and Ukraine. His activity on this has gone back much farther than that. And he was upset primarily because of climate change in the past. Okay, I'm going on.
1: Yeah.
0: We have a diesel-powered train.
1: Yeah, we do.
0: Blowing black smoke.
1: Yeah, it's fun. So we got this from Clean Tech. Hydrogen injection can make diesel exhaust look cleaner. The carbon math still fails.
0: And I have some comments on this. Cleaner-looking diesel exhaust is evidence about smoke, not climate performance. Hydrogen injection systems use electricity produced by the diesel engine to split water and feed the resulting gas back into the same engine, changing exhaust opacity. In other words, the smoke goes away.
1: Yeah, it looks different.
0: It looks different. Now, this is what my notes say. The gas is not really hydrogen. It is what is called oxyhydrogen. It's called that in the article. Oxyhydrogen is hydrogen mixed with oxygen. So what they're doing is they're splitting the water, H2O, and it's going to make two H2 molecules and one O2 molecule. That's an explosive mixture. You don't want to put it into a bottle and try to store it.
1: How about you put it into a train and run it?
0: Yeah. The problem is...
1: How about putting it into a combustion engine? How about that?
0: Yeah, how about that? The problem is that it takes energy to produce the gas, which must be powered by the diesel unit because it is not safe to store. So all of the stuff that you're feeding into the diesel unit is produced by using energy from the diesel unit. Mm-hmm. The energy returned is not the amount consumed. So the overall effect of the gas is to reduce energy efficiency. The reduction of smoke indicates a change in output, which may or may not be an improvement.
1: It's just a media change. That's it. It's just a change of media. There you go.
0: That's right. And it doesn't really... Well, it could be an improvement, but it's a 5%, more than 5% reduction in efficiency.
1: That doesn't sound like a good new invention to have.
0: It doesn't. And there are things that can happen with this that I don't like, one of which is... Hydrogen makes things brittle. Oxygen will... What is your diesel engine made out of that it isn't going to be burned by oxygen? If you want to see something spectacular, you know, in a chemistry lab, I remember doing this when I was in high school, we made oxygen. And the oxygen that we made went into a test tube. And with that capped, we... heated a piece of iron. And then we pulled the cap off the test tube and put the iron in when it was glowing red hot, and it got pretty spectacular because instead of just rusting, it caught on fire, and it was a bright fire because it was burning in oxygen. How do you know that your diesel engine isn't corroding in the same manner as the hydrogen makes it brittle? You know, there are a bunch of things here that I don't like.
1: Yeah.
0: Okay. Here is a power to heat system. And I used to work in chemical factories. I remember one factory that I worked in. I had to know the location and use of 1,250 switches and 1,750 valves. And you know what? I have no idea how to run this thing.
1: Nope. So this is from PV Magazine Global.
0: Yeah.
1: Germany energy provider builds 50 megawatt power to heat system.
0: EnerCity is building a 50 megawatt power to heat plant in Hanover, that's Hanover, Germany, to support its coal phase out, decarbonize district heating, and absorb surplus renewable electricity. The facility will expand the utility's flexibility by converting excess power into heat for district heating. Well, how nice. I'm not sure that this is the most efficient way to do it. I just don't know. So there. Okay, we have a picture of... We're up to Tuesday, July 14th.
1: Ah, yes.
0: And we have a picture of the Barakah nuclear plant, which, as I recall, is in... Well, it's in the UAE.
1: Yeah. So this is from MSN. Nuclear power plant set on fire in drone attack.
0: This is something that is really worrying me because people are getting more and more like, oh, those people have a nuclear power plant and maybe they wouldn't like it if we blow it up.
1: Yeah, maybe nobody likes it when you blow up their stuff.
0: Yeah, especially their nuclear plants, because a nuclear
1: criticality. Plant, come on.
0: A nuclear plant is a dirty bomb.
1: Dirty bomb. Dirty bomb. Dirty bomb.
0: A drone strike sparked a fire at the UAE's Barakah nuclear power plant. I think that's in Dubai, raising fresh fears over the fragility of the current U.S.-Iran truce. This is indicative of the thinking of people. And I'm not saying that the Iranians are the only people who do this. I think this has to be blamed on the United States, too, because the war is illegal.
1: Yeah, I think it can be blamed on the United States.
0: Under U.S. law and under world law.
1: Just random bombing. Hey, here we go.
0: It raises fears over the fragility of the U.S.-Iran truce and risks posed to critical infrastructure across the Gulf. The fire broke out in an electric generator outside the Barakah nuclear power plant's inner perimeter.
1: Outside the inner perimeter. Okay.
0: Which means it's inside
1: the outer perimeter. Exactly.
0: Yeah. But the Iranians are upset at the Americans, so they bomb the UAE. What's going on here?
1: A lot of good things. This is not a great thing. Not good news.
0: I am not happy about the Iranians. I'm not happy about what the Americans. The Iranians would probably be behaving themselves as they have for years.
1: Yep.
0: If they had just been left alone.
1: Mm-hmm.
0: But, you know, this is very reminiscent of the Russians invading Ukraine and saying that

0: If you can.
1: I hope you don't mind my saying this, but in English, in the English language, we lose our opportunities sometimes. And the example that I use is if I were walking along the edge of a pond with my granddaughter, who was, you know, 5 years old or something like that, and all of a sudden this green thing springs out of the grass and flies across the path that we're on and goes plop into the water. And she says, "Granddaddy, what was that?" I could say that was a frog. But if I do that, I miss a big opportunity. And the opportunity uses exactly the same words, spelt exactly the same way. But I could have said, "That was a frog." That was a frog.
0: Yeah.
1: I love animals.
0: Yeah, they're great. They're great. Yeah.
1: I can't even begin to imitate a peeper.
0: Okay.
1: Okay. Now, this is a picture that I kind of like.
0: Mm-hmm. Well, yeah, of course, because it's rooftop solar.
1: Yes. Well, on top of that, it's on a half-timbered building. And I wonder, looking at that building, how old it is.
0: Mm-hmm.
1: I mean, it doesn't look to me...
0: It doesn't look old, but it's old style.
1: Yeah.
0: Old style.
1: But the positions of the windows and things like that also look old style.
0: Yes, true.
1: But those big doors
0: that
1: look like a garage, that doesn't make any sense. I don't know what to say about it.
0: Well,
1: but let's talk about the article.
0: Yeah, let's talk about the article. This is from Euronews. Solar generated record 25% of EU power in June, with Germany, Spain, and Poland leading the race.
1: Solar was the European Union's largest single source of power for the month, ahead of nuclear, gas, wind, and hydro. And the percentages there, solar got 25%, nuclear got 21%, gas got 15%, wind got 14%, hydro got 12%, and coal came in at 8%. Well, clearly we need to put a lot of money into coal.
0: Clearly.
1: This is only the third month that solar has been the European Union's largest source of power. And my note on this says it has been the third month, but the installations of solar are such that it's not going to be the last.
0: Well, that's what I'm saying. It's like the third. Okay, well, next month will be the fourth, and then the next one will be the fifth, and then we'll keep counting.
1: Solar goes up and down, and I would expect that maybe there will be one or two more months of solar leading the way during the summer, and then it will decline.
0: Mm-hmm.
1: Except that next year, it'll start earlier and it'll end later.
0: Yeah.
1: So, now we're back to a picture of an angel in a cemetery. This is a stone angel in a cemetery.
0: Yeah. And makes me think of the movie Wings of Desire.
1: The what?
0: The movie Wings of Desire. That's what makes me think of.
1: Oh. Okay.
0: Yeah. Anyway. This is from Euronews. Europe records 10,000 excess deaths during June heat waves, data says.
1: Countries in Europe reported over 10,000 excess deaths during the extreme heat waves that hit western areas of Europe in June. And this is according to data. Heat waves that would have been considered virtually impossible without climate change, according to scientists of the World Weather Attribution Group. And, yeah, picture of an angel. Doesn't look like a joyous angel either. But, you know, what we're looking at here is people dying. And why are they dying? Because they're trying to live through excess heat, and they're just
0: and overconsumption. I'll just say it, and overconsumption.
1: Overconsumption.

0: You know, that's something that is very troubling.
1: Yes.
0: People are treating the situation that we're in like they don't want to deal with it because it'll be inconvenient.
1: Yeah.
0: It'll be inconvenient to have a car that doesn't have a 300 plus horsepower gasoline powered engine.
1: Absolutely.
0: Truthfully, because there's two of us in the family, we need two cars. You know, we're in a very real sense. I think our culture is spoiled.
1: And I'll say this, in as far as it relates to my life,
0: yes.
1: In that I have my dad's car.
0: Yes.
1: You know, I have my dad's car, and it only had 100,000 miles on it, and it's from 2004. So why is it? Why is it? Oh, it's because he took the metro to work every day. He only used the car for errands and going to the grocery store. And he only did that when my parents split up and they lived separate places. So he didn't really, you know, need a car. We didn't really need a car. If you are connected in this sense and you're not, and you're in a city or you're in somewhere that has public transportation, you don't really need that unless you are schlepping, as we like to say, schlepping all over the place. You know, if you're, you know, going all over the place, picking people up, doing all these different things, then but if you're regular, if you are regular commuting and you do not need to use a car, I don't really need to use a car to commute. I don't have to. So I don't need to. It's optional.
0: Yeah.
1: So if it's optional, then you might not use it so much.
0: Yes, absolutely. And I think that's something that people should think about. Okay, we have a picture of Havana.
1: That we do. We do have Havana up there. So this is from Euronews. Cuba plunged into third nationwide blackout in 2 weeks as power grid collapses.
0: Now, this is the entire island. This is a big area.
1: Yeah.
0: Because Cuba is not exactly tiny. Cuba has suffered another blackout of the national electric system, leaving the entire island country without power, its officials said. And this was the third such incident in less than 2 weeks as a U.S. oil embargo stresses the island's grid. Now, the United States has said that it will punish any country that provides Cuba with oil.
1: Why?
0: I have a note here. Congressman Joe Courtney, who is in Connecticut's 2nd District, says a blockade is an act of war. As it applies to Cuba, it targets civilians.
1: Mm-hmm.
0: This is not targeting military. We're not saying, no, you can't be moving Russian nuclear missiles into this island here, which is what John Kennedy had to face. This could be seen as a war crime. And this is really distressing to me. I don't like the government of Cuba. I don't like communist governments in general. But this is not how you deal with them, as far as I'm concerned. And who is suffering from this? It's the people who don't have electricity. It's the people who don't have gasoline for their cars. And these are ordinary people.
1: Yep.
0: And they're going to be...
1: Good job stressing the grid out. That helps.
0: What's that?
1: Stressing the grid out seems to help people.
0: Well, part of the problem here is that the Cuban grid depends on fossil fuels. And the fuels are what we're not allowing in.
1: Yeah.
0: So the grid is running out of fuel. And I think, considering the way that the United States is acting in the world, And I kind of suspect that there are countries that are probably talking about this already. What is that woman's name in Mexico? Sheinbaum? Mm-hmm. Claudia Sheinbaum? I would think that she's just saying, okay, how do we do this? Is there a good way to stick it to the United States?
1: Any old way, apparently. I think any old way.
0: And
1: any old way.
0: She could talk to Mark Carney up in Canada about this, and I have a feeling they'd agree. And the operation that started this was an American military expedition against Venezuela, which was supplying Cuba with its oil. And that operation was flat out illegal. At least that's what I think. The American, as I understand it, American law, this is American law, says you're not allowed to assassinate government officials.
1: Oh, okay.
0: And international law says the same thing. So we've got people, and I will point out that Donald Trump has been found guilty of felonies. He is a convicted felon.
1: What about those high crimes and misdemeanors? What about those things? What about that? I don't know.
0: And you know, I'm worried about what's going to happen with this. I mean, we'll get through it somehow. Yep. I have no doubt, but I'm glad
1: you have no doubt. That's good.
0: The thing that bothers me more than anything else is that I've always thought of America as being a country that had kind of a noble cause, and admittedly, it went wrong a bunch of times. Mm-hmm. But the underlying cause was always good. And now, I don't have that faith.
1: Yeah.
0: And I don't like being...
1: without it.
0: Without it. Yeah, that's the best way to put it. Okay, we have whooping cranes.
1: Yes, we do. So, this is from ABC News. And I got a press release sent to me by someone about this already.
0: Okay.
1: Environmentalists decry Trump administration's changing of harm, in quotes, in Endangered Species Act.
0: The Departments of Interior and Commerce made a change to the language of the Endangered Species Act that environmental groups believe could open protected habitats to development. The definition of the word harm is to be rescinded from the act. How in the world can the executive branch decide the content of laws passed by Congress and signed into law by previous presidents?
1: He's looking for a thesaurus. He's looking for a thesaurus to say, what's another word for harm? I don't know. How about we call it not harm?
0: I don't know. Let's go on.
1: Let's go on.
0: Yeah, we've got this.
1: We've got that. Which
0: is a solar plant in Spain with mountains in the background. And I don't know what part of Spain this is in, so I don't even know what mountains those are.
1: Mm. Well, this is from CleanTechnica.
0: Yes.
1: Fastest renewable energy growth ever.
0: Yeah, Renewable Energy Statistics 2026, released by International Renewable Energy Agency, which is called IRENA, shows that renewable electricity generation grew by 9.8% in 2024. This is significantly higher growth than was recorded in 2023. Overall, renewables accounted for 31.7% of the electricity generated globally in 2024. Almost a third of the electricity came from renewables. Now, in general, renewables have lower capacity factors than fossil fuels and nuclear. So if you're talking about capacity, you know, we could say renewables have 50% of the capacity, and that doesn't really mean very much because they're not going to produce 50% of the energy with that in all probability. But here, we're talking about what is actually produced, and it's almost a third. Now, that was in 2024. In 2025, according to sources that I went to, oh, it was Ember, 33.8% of the world's electricity was generated by renewable sources, so more than a third of the electricity.
1: Mm-hmm.
0: And what's happening is, worldwide, fossil fuels are basically collapsing. Not fast enough, but they're going down. So that is where we are.
1: That's where we are.
0: And we are going to say to our people watching, have a brilliantly untroubled week.
1: I hope for that. I hope it is brilliantly untroubled.
0: I hope it is brilliantly untroubled.
1: Brilliantly.
0: Yeah. And which kind of implies that it should be untroubled. That's what we hope for. So we hope you enjoyed this show. We hope you come back next time.
1: Yeah.
0: And we'll wave goodbye.

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